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2: Children who are thinking about where they could hide if immigration agents came for their parents, under a bed or even inside a laundry basket.
3: Since the end of temporary protected status, reporter for the Haitian Times has watched ICE descend on Springfield, Ohio, covering the agents and their targets. From WNYC in New York, this is On the Media. I'm Brooke Gladstone.
4: And I'm Michael Loewinger. Also on this week's show, after a major federal trial over youth social media addiction, Facebook and Instagram will have to change how they interact with teens. A first step for the kids, but what about the rest of us?
5: We are all locked in this doom scroll cycle.
3: Plus, the case for getting AI out of the classroom.
6: Children need to be writing their own stories and drawing their own pictures with their own little hands, and they do not need and should not have a machine to do that work for them.
4: It's all coming up after this.
7: Live from NPR News in Washington, I'm Ryland Barton. The Supreme Court has rejected President Trump's push for new mail-in voting restrictions for the midterm election. NPR's Hansilo Wong reports.
8: The Supreme Court ruling means the U.S. Postal Service is expected to continue delivering ballots as usual for the midterm general election. At issue was whether the Postal Service has the authority to refuse to deliver mail-in ballots to voters in states where election officials do not turn over voter lists to the mailing agency and do not have certain barcodes on their ballot envelopes. We should note USPS is a financial supporter of NPR. The Postal Service issued those requirements in response to an executive order by President Trump. A federal judge in Boston blocked them after finding that USPS has no authority to impose them on states. Now the Supreme Court has decided to keep the judge's ruling in place. Voting by mail has already started in some states, including Alabama, North Carolina, and Wisconsin, and more states are set to use USPS to mail their ballots as planned. Hansilo Wong, NPR News.
7: A Homeland Security whistleblower says federal agents may have broken state laws to pursue President Trump's voter fraud priorities. NPR's Miles Parks reports the whistleblower's account was made public today by Democratic senators.
9: The Department of Homeland Security has been ramping up its search for voter fraud in recent weeks. That's meant combing state voter rolls the department acquired and checking them against other federal data sources that track citizenship. But the whistleblower report says it's been a rushed process that has not taken state law into account. Investigators are supposed to review dozens of cases per day, and the whistleblower says those investigators were instructed to make false claims on state government websites in order to access data that is only supposed to be accessed by the voter themselves. The report was made public by Senate Minority Leader Chuck Schumer and Senator Alex Padilla of California. Miles Parks, NPR News, Washington.
7: President Trump posted online today that the AI industry already has the only guardrail it needs, what he called a strong and smart high IQ president. It comes after AI industry leaders said they want to slow down the rapid development of the technology, and after several companies disclosed AI-related security incidents, as NPR's Shannon Bond reports.
10: What Anthropic CEO and others in the industry are saying is that we're at this point where AI is now advancing really fast, so fast that it's hard for safety to keep up. And that is inflaming these fears, one, that humans could lose control or that AI could be used by bad actors. And we are already seeing these situations where AI is acting in unexpected ways, like the Hugging Face hack. And given the way these AI systems work, right, you can give them a goal, but it can be really hard to predict what they will do to achieve it. So the industry refers to these efforts to what they call align AI models with human values. But there are people inside these very companies who are worried about how possible that really is given the pace of advancement.
7: NPR's Shannon Bond reporting. AI stocks slid worldwide today after that warning from industry leaders. Meanwhile, major U.S. stock indexes fell. The S&P 500 fell nearly 0.5%. This is NPR News. A crucial Saudi oil pipeline that was struck in an attack will mostly be out of service for weeks as the damage is repaired. The East-West pipeline is key to Saudi Arabia's strategy of shifting its oil exports to the Red Sea to avoid the Persian Gulf's Strait of Hormuz, where the Iran war has stifled shipping. Saudi Arabia blamed the attack on drones from Iranian-backed militias in Iraq. The Emmy Awards are tonight, hosted by Law & Order SVU star Mariska Hargitay. NPR's Chloe Veltman has more on the 78th annual celebration of the best TV, including awards for top comedy and drama series.
11: Popular series like Hacks, Abbott Elementary, and The Bear are

0: all nominated for the Top Comedy Award alongside newcomers Widow's Bay and Margot's Got Money Troubles. On the drama side, last year's winner The Pitt is facing off against Pluribus, Slow Horses, The Diplomat and more. The Television Academy already gave out some honours earlier this month. Rob Reiner was posthumously awarded his third Emmy for a guest appearance on The Bear.
1: I have consulted for everything from Fortune 500 companies to strip mall laundromats.
0: Hargitay, the event's host, won two awards for her documentary My Mom Jane about her late mother, Hollywood's 1950s star Jane Mansfield. Chloe Veltman, NPR News.
2: The Supreme Court will decide this month whether to hear a lobster fisherman's challenge to a requirement for tracking devices on boats. Maine lobster fisherman Frank Thompson argues it constitutes unreasonable search and seizure. Authorities say the monitoring program is crucial for understanding lobster populations, which are declining in New England. I'm Ryland Barton. This is NPR News from Washington.
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4: NYC, New York, this is On the Media. I'm Michael Lowinger.
5: And I'm Brooke Gladstone. In Springfield, Ohio this weekend, you can count on a rainy Saturday, but a sunny Sunday with summer fun ranging from Wolfstock, a canine celebration, to tea and melody, where costumed visitors can imbibe 18th century delights in honor of the American Revolution. On the upswing, after decades of declining population and prosperity, Springfield's population hovers around 58,000. Haitians, many granted temporary protected status in 2010 after Haiti's cataclysmic earthquake, accounts for around 15 to 20% of that number, having been invited by employers there to fill jobs. But, like Wolfstock, none of that attracted national attention. This pet-related item did.
6: They're eating the dogs, the people that came in. They're eating the cats. They're eating the pets of the people that live there.
5: An old groundless rumor, likely propagated by local white supremacists, soundly dismissed by local officials, was now national and international news. But since there were never any actual puppy soufflés on offer, the national media eventually moved on. Then...
7: It is now official. For weeks, Haitians in the United States have been warned TPS would be ending. And today, that decision became final with a stroke of a pen.
5: Many Haitians with TPS status have been there since the earthquake or even before. Others arrived more recently because Haiti, beset by gangs essentially lawless and leaderless, was and is a death trap. TPS was created to shield people who could die if they went back to what ICE calls their home, even if it no longer exists, even if it never was their home.
8: Former Haitian TPS holders started to receive letters from DHS requesting that they show up for appointments. And once they showed up for those appointments, they were being outfitted with ankle monitors.
9: Haitian immigrant and college freshman apparently took his own life after losing his protected immigration status. ICE recently fitted 20-year-old Pierre Damas Bell with an ankle monitor. His family says the shame prompted him to walk into the path of a truck on Interstate 70.
5: Pierre was newsworthy, an honors student, an athlete recruited to play college soccer, now in his first college semester, dreaming of a future in neuroscience. Last week in a press briefing, Homeland Security Chief Mark Wayne Mullen was asked about it, offered some stunningly robotic sympathy for the family, and then quickly pivoted.
10: My young man and his family's having to deal with a very horrible situation here. TPS is just that. It's temporary. It was never designed to be permanent. And we've made 380 arrests in Springfield. We're going to continue to push. We encourage everybody to go home. Your state and your country needs you. That's where you should be headed. If you want to rebuild your country, go back and rebuild it.
5: The way the Haitians have been dismissed, made a laughingstock, and now potentially face death after being stripped of TPS, has me wondering, not for the first time, how we craft our national conversations. the kind of existential hell now engulfing Haitians in Springfield and elsewhere, and also Sudanese, Somalis, Venezuelans, Afghans, and now the Salvadorians in America, among many others. How do we reckon with the misery we wreak when we offer hope only to snatch it away?
11: People are afraid to go to work, go to church.
5: Wedley Casey is a reporter at the Haitian Times. Haitian-born, his status here is secure. He lives and reports in Springfield and has been covering the Haitian community throughout Ohio for the last several years. He knows whatever can be known about how his community lives and feels.
11: You might have one arrest, but hundreds of other people hear about it. Then people start changing routines, and that's when you realize that the story isn't simply about arrest. It's about what enforcement does to the social fabric of the community. I've literally witnessed ICE car chasing where, like, the Haitian had to stop their car and fled by foot. ICE running Haitians over just to capture them.
5: You interviewed Nadia Jean-Jacques, a social service director at the Haitian Community Network, who said that some people feel like prisoners in their own homes.
11: She told me about children who were thinking about where they could hide if immigration agents came for their parents, under a bed or even inside a laundry basket. One child talked about not wanting his parents sent back to Haiti because he remembered what his family had experienced running from gangs there. I remember having a conversation with a kid. The kid was basically asking who is going to pick me up from school if my parents don't come home tonight.
5: Shortly after TPS was stripped, ICE started requesting in-person check-ins with Haitian immigrants, where they're given ankle monitors with GPS trackers. Viles Dorsonville, executive director of Springfield's Haitian Support Center, told the Haitian Times, "This is a new humiliation. This is something you do with criminals." You heard about increased reports of self-harm and suicidal ideation after the end of TPS.
11: I can't say that an ankle monitor by itself caused someone to attempt suicide, but what people were described to us was fear. Having a GPS monitor physically attached to their body. The possibility of detention, the fear of being returned to Haiti, and the monitor became a visible reminder that their lives had changed. Pierre Damasbel wanted to become a neurosurgeon, and that was his first semester in college. His father says that once Pierre had the ankle monitor, it started to change his personality. He described him feeling humiliated by the ankle monitor and making trips to the immigration office trying to have it removed. And over time, Pierre became very distressed, depressed, and he stopped going to work, wasn't eating normally, and was struggling at school.
5: Pierre's father told you he said shortly before his death that he just wasn't feeling well. He said it on the phone. He couldn't do this anymore.
11: We talked to Pierre's dad. He was just on the phone with his son. And the next thing you know, cops shows up at his front doorstep telling him that his son had committed suicide and just handing him a broken phone. The cause is still under investigation, but he basically walked in an active highway in front of a truck.
5: Now, his dad knew that he was depressed, but he doesn't believe that he took his own life.
11: Pierre was someone who wanted so much out of his life. The father wanted to see footage of the highway. The father doesn't believe it.
5: Mm-hmm. Let's talk about the economic impact of all of this for a minute. You interviewed Wilkins Regus, the owner of El Paso Caribbean Market in Springfield, and he told you, "Our businesses are not working. Our businesses need to stay open. It is affecting all of us."
11: Springfield is a city that has spent decades dealing with population loss and the economic decline. Employers began attracting new investment and creating jobs, but they needed workers. And that's where the Haitian immigrants came in. They were working in manufacturing, warehouses, distribution, healthcare, and the service industries. Also opening restaurants, grocery stores, and other businesses. And by 2025, Springfield had actually experienced some of the strongest post-pandemic employment growth in Ohio. And that's what makes what is happening now so significant, because if Haitians are detained, deported, or lose their work license, their employer loses a worker. And we're beginning to see some troubling numbers, you know, through December 2024 to December 2025, manufacturing alone lost roughly 900 jobs. I can't say immigration policy caused all of those job losses, but Springfield itself had already warned that losing Haitian workers could hurt.
5: I want to bring up the dual state framework. We talked about this a few times on the show, most recently about the crisis trans people now face in the U.S. The phrase was coined by legal scholar Ernst Frankel, a Jewish refugee from Nazi Germany, and he describes two states, what he calls the normative and the prerogative. The normative state is basically life as usual. You pay taxes, you go to court, your rights are protected by the law. But the prerogative state routinely violates the rights of a disfavored minority. The law no longer applies to them. I wonder if you see a similar dynamic playing out now in Springfield.
11: For most residents of Springfield, life can still feel normal. They wake up, they go to work, take their children to school, go to the grocery store, the church. You interact with government through ordinary institutions, and most of the time you don't think about the power of the state. But talk to some Haitians right now, and you hear about a very different Springfield. You can have two families living on the same street. One family wakes up thinking about getting the kids to school and getting to work, and then the Haitian family next door may wake up asking, like, should I go to work today? Is ICE in the neighborhood? Should I drive? Like, what happens to my children if I'm detained? Same street, same city, same country, but a profoundly different relationship with the power of the state. That's what has fascinated me as a reporter, because those two realities can exist at the same time.
5: So what do their neighbors, those still living relatively comfortably in the normative state, have to say? Do they try to help, or do they think that Haitians are consuming resources that they don't have a right to?
11: There are certainly people who supported the administration's immigration policies and believe that the government should enforce immigration law. When you're doing like a peaceful protest, you see people drive by and yell slurs like, send them back, you know? Some residents have had concerns for years about how quickly the city changed, you know, housing, traffic, schools, healthcare. But I've also seen another response from longtime Springfield residents saying, these are people we know. These are our coworkers. Their children go to school with our children. They own businesses that we shop at. And now some of those neighbors are stepping in to help through peaceful protests. And when Haitian families are afraid to leave their homes, community members and churches have delivered food to them. They've gone to the city commission meetings. They've publicly challenged local officials about what they're seeing. And after Pierre Diamond's spell died, you saw Haitians and non-Haitians sitting together at vigils. One resident said Haitians had become part of the Springfield community and had helped bring vibrancy back to the city. It's easy to tell Springfield as Haitians versus everybody else. That's not what I've seen as a reporter on ground.
5: How does the mainstream press's focus in Springfield differ from what you focus on? And is there something you wish they'd focus more on?
11: The challenge is Springfield often enters the national news during moments of controversy. You never, ever, ever see the CNN talk about, oh, Haitians in Springfield are celebrating Independence Day, Flag Day, or Haitian Festival, whatever. And that can flatten a complicated community into like a political story. And that's where we differ here at the Haitian Times. We report anything that is newsworthy out of Ohio. We reported on Independence Day, where they had a soup kitchen and invited people to enjoy soup jumu. But you don't see national coverage of that.
5: Well, the New York Times isn't going to send a reporter to Springfield to cover Flag Day. You know that.
11: Right. But when you're reporting locally, consistently, like I am, you see people as workers, parents, students, business owners, church members, not simply as characters in a national immigration debate. One contribution local and community-based journalism can make is restoring that complexity.
5: In 2024, notoriously, a white supremacist leader named Drake R. Behrens dropped in on a city commission meeting.
12: My name is Nathaniel Higgers of Blood Tribe. I've come to bring a word of warning. Stop what you're doing before it's too late. Crime and savagery will only increase with every Haitian you bring in. And with it,
13: I think
12: public frustration and anger.
13: You sound threatening to me. I'm gonna
12: Based on the comments
13: tonight, I could ask the police to go ahead.
12: I'm sure I don't need to tell you that.
13: It just sound threatening if you go ahead and just peacefully be removed.
5: What did his visit signify?
11: Sometimes when we tell the Springfield story nationally, we began with the presidential debate in September 2024, the false claims about Haitians eating pets. But the hostility toward Haitians then suddenly appeared that night. Before that debate, you already had an organized neo-Nazi group marching through the city and targeting Haitian immigrants with explicit racist rhetoric. And then you begin to see something that I think is really important to understanding this story, the movement of an idea from the margins towards the mainstream. And that's one of the questions I've been interested in as a reporter. Like, how does a story about a community move from local rumor to extremist rhetoric to social media to national political discourse? And what happens to the people living in that community once it does?
5: How did the Haitian community and the larger Springfield community react to the vice president and the president repeating these scurrilous slurs about eating cats and dogs?
11: A lot of Haitians, specifically the ones who voted for the VP and the president, which I interviewed several that did. But the reaction I saw was a mixture of disbelief, fear, and eventually betrayal. You have to remember that J.D. Vance wasn't just a national political figure to people in Springfield. He was their U.S. senator. So Haitians were hearing this from someone who represented Ohio and Washington. And then Donald Trump repeated the claim in front of tens of millions of people. And for Haitians, that changed everything. And that's what I think can get lost when we describe this simply as political rhetoric. Because for the people being talked about, there were real-world consequences. There were threats in Springfield. Schools and government buildings were affected. And even churches had to think about security. And there was also a lot of, like, humiliation. Imagine coming to this country, working, paying taxes, raising your children and trying to build a life, and then suddenly millions of Americans know your community because they're hearing that people like you eat cats and dogs.
5: I suspect we heard a lot more about ICE's victims in Minnesota because white people stood up for their neighbors and a few even died for them. Do you think that despite the outrages and tragedies, that may be why we haven't seen the same level of coverage in Springfield?
11: Springfield has been quieter. And I think the reason is because in Springfield, people have been picked up early in the morning going to from work. They're being strategic about it, ICE, that is. So there isn't necessarily one dramatic moment. It's happening person by person, family by family. That makes it easier to overlook. Springfield also is a small Midwestern city, so it doesn't have the national media of like Chicago or Los Angeles. There aren't dozens of national reporters stationed there waiting for something to happen. So much of what we know has come from community organizations and outlets like the Haitian Times. And there's also nature of what we're seeing. You know, that ankle monitor isn't necessarily dramatic television. Someone becoming too afraid to go to work isn't dramatic news either. Like a Haitian-owned business losing customers isn't dramatic. But when you pull out all those things together, you're seeing the transformation of an entire community. So that's why I think local and community journalism matters so much here, because national news often captures the moment when something explodes. you know, local reporting captures what happens afterwards. And Springfield right now is very much an afterwards story.
5: Wedley, thank you very much.
11: Of course, anytime.
5: Wedley Casey is a reporter at the Haitian Times.
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0: 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I'm Brooke Gladstone.
1: And I'm Michael Loewinger. As of this week, nearly all American students are back to school. Ask any parent or teacher, and they will tell you all the ways that technology, social media, cell phones, AI have transformed the experience of young people and learning. That's what we'll be talking about for the rest of this hour, beginning with some big changes coming to Instagram and Facebook.
2: Parents are overwhelmingly expressing satisfaction with a massive settlement Meta recently reached over claims it hooks juveniles to its social media apps.
3: Experts are calling this big tech's big tobacco moment.
4: A bipartisan coalition of 32 attorneys general sued the tech giant in 2023. The lawsuit accused Meta of contributing to the youth mental health crisis and argued the company violated federal laws by collecting youth data without parental consent.
1: At first blush, the settlement and the fine of $17 billion sounds like a big win for regulators and the beginning of a fresh start for kids. But according to Julia Angwin, a contributing opinion writer at the New York Times, the new rules on Facebook and Instagram might not actually mitigate the harms that social media may be causing or contributing to.
5: It's also worth just noting that $17 billion is not that much money for Meta.
1: Yeah, they were on the hook for as much as $1.4 trillion. That's what Meta says the states were after. Why weren't the penalties higher?
5: I think it's really hard, these attorneys general, multi-state litigations. You have all of these parties trying to agree on a settlement. And truthfully, attorneys general are political creatures, right? And they need a win.
1: They want some good
5: they
1: press.
5: They need some good press. So if they get something that is a minimum viable, they're going to be incentivized to settle. And they did get some product changes that I think are significant. But there are a lot of people who are disappointed that they felt like there was a lot more on the table.
1: Yeah, let's talk about some of those product changes because it's not nothing. Can you give me a list of how the experience of using Meta's products will change for teens?
5: Right now, platforms like Instagram and Facebook, Meta's two products, you can't join at all if you're under 13. Now they're going to add a new verification for under 18. So basically between 13 and 18, we'll have a special set of protections. And then for those teens, they're going to have hourly limits. Their parents are going to have control over these limits, and that's never been possible for parents to do before.
1: There's also a night mode, so that notifications will be muted by default between 8 a.m. and 3 p.m. Autoplay control, so that if you're scrolling, the video doesn't just start on its own. The ability to hide likes so that teens won't see the number of likes and reactions to their posts. Are those not meaningful changes?
5: Those are meaningful changes. They are addressing two of the things that I think are the biggest harms, which is the infinite scroll and what's called the variable rewards system, which is a little bit of the slot machine effect of constantly refreshing to see how many people liked your post or how many new followers you've gotten. And so those are two of the big harms that like a lot of researchers have pointed to. I would argue that these are going to be kind of easy to circumvent. You're going to get your parents to extend your time. So they don't address, like, in my opinion, the fundamental issue, which is, I think, something that affects all of us. Like, I myself am victim to the infinite scroll and the variable
1: Me
5: rewards.
1: Me too.
5: Right? It's not pretty out there, man.
1: It's really rough. And I blame myself for this, too, because I allow it to happen to me. I don't want to completely absolve myself of my agency or anyone's agency when they use one of these platforms, but man, does it feel addictive
5: it
1: when
5: really
1: you spend
5: does.
1: Time on them.
5: It really does. And like, I think that's my main critique of these product changes is that they're built on this fiction that only the teens are being harmed. And it's true. Like, it's worth noting that teens are in a brain development stage where they're even less able to resist some of these techniques. And so, sure, I'm okay with the idea that they need maybe additional protection, but we all do.
1: I think we have to address like the really weird wrinkle in the settlement. Meta will pay about $12 billion up front, but the extra $5 billion will only kick in if YouTube and TikTok also agree to modify their apps and to pay $5 billion fines. That's an odd deal, right? Meta has to pay more if it's able to convince its peers to also put restrictions voluntarily on their platforms while also paying the $5 billion. Why is anyone incentivized to go along with this?
5: Well, I think the other platforms are also being sued by these attorneys general. And so they have an incentive to basically sign on to the deal that Meta has already negotiated rather than craft their own deal, of my understanding of like why these other platforms would join in on it. I don't really see why the attorneys general were willing to agree to this, because I think they had probably the same level of case against all these other platforms. And the idea that they're asking Meta to negotiate on their behalf, right? Like, that's sort of what this is, right? They're like, okay, Meta, go convince all your friends to sign this deal. To me, that feels like industry self-regulation. This is probably the worst possible way to create public policy, right? It's like one company does a settlement that then becomes like the de facto self-regulation for the whole industry.
1: Lawmakers don't have any input.
5: Yeah, the public has no input. It's not something that probably would have passed, actually. There's a lot of First Amendment concerns that people have raised about this kind of restrictions. And
1: because
5: whether
1: the government, through legislation, would be effectively curbing free speech.
5: Exactly. We are in this world where we should see this as an industry that has figured out like a jujitsu way to set their own rules, right? Everyone's mad about youth safety and they're like, I know, what if we give you some half-assed solutions that can be probably easily evaded and then everyone agrees to them and then we can go and say we've done a great thing. And one thing that's worth noting is that these are going to be circumventable, right? Because it has this parental control element, it is not at all clear how they're going to verify the parental status, whether there's going to be contested parental statuses, there's different parents with different views. Like, it's a big, messy thing to do that. And then we know from Australia, where they tried to do a social media ban for teens, you know, teens were able to evade it very easily.
1: Yeah. When it comes to verifying the age of a potential minor, the technological methods are kind of limited. On one hand, you could use some software where you take a picture of a person's face, and I guess that tries to estimate their age, or you have them submit like a legal ID to the platform. Putting aside the creepiness factor for a second, do those verification tools work?
5: Yeah, I mean, the age verification tools that we have are proven to be flawed. So people who are older but have chubby cheeks get mistakenly labeled as teens, and teens who just happen to look older get passed as adults. And so there's an error rate that Meta has committed in this settlement. It'll keep the error rate basically below 10%. So they'll continue to test whether teens are getting through being mistakenly labeled as adults. And to me, 10% is pretty high. And then also, interestingly, they didn't commit to an error rate on the other side. So how many adults are actually being denied access by mistakenly being labeled as teens?
1: So when it comes to using photo ID as a verification tool for enforcing some of these new policies, summarize that debate, because on one hand, you could say, well, you know, you use a photo ID for buying alcohol and tobacco. If social media is as harmful to young minds as we think it might be, then maybe there should be photo ID enforcement. Tell me why it's more complicated than that.
5: Yeah, I am so incredibly worried about this photo ID requirement, because what it really is, the reason it's different than tobacco or liquor is that it's about speech, right? It's about your ability to read a post online or post something online. These platforms are our public libraries these days. You know, this is where we go to get information. It's worth noting that, like, in the U.S., almost every state has a library confidentiality law that they passed basically to protect the records so that the state couldn't go and see what you were reading and claim you were a subversive. So the idea of instituting basically an ID requirement where there would suddenly be a list of everything you'd read and seen on your social media tied to your exact identity and your driver's license is really dangerous in a time of rising authoritarianism around the world. There's nothing authoritarians like more than suppressing dissent.
1: And all this comes at a time when Meta is not exactly ascendant. In your piece, you refer to the zombie era of Meta. What do you mean?
5: Internet companies don't die the way that like more a spectacular failure like an Enron and they just disappear from the landscape. Instead, what you have is these zombies. So you've seen them. You've been on their websites. You probably stumbled onto AOL or Yahoo and you're like, oh my gosh, this still exists. What's this website? I forgot about it. Now they are private equity owned or like they're being milked by their shareholders for as much money as possible. So they're filled with ads. The content's kind of low quality, but they still have millions of visitors because people just have habits of going there. And what we're seeing with Meta is a similar thing, right? This year, they've had their first ever decline in user numbers. They've had their first ever decline in profits. Wall Street is worried because they're lighting so much money on fire for their AI bid. This quarter and last quarter, both times they had a 25% year-over-year increase in the amount of ads they were showing per user, which basically means they're not getting any growth any other way. So they just have to cram more ads onto each page for each person to see in the few minutes they're on there.
1: Okay, but Meta, and if we take their numbers at face value here, has 3.9 billion users globally, which I guess would include Facebook, Instagram, and WhatsApp. That's roughly a billion more users than YouTube has each month. So I guess the runway for Meta's slow death is pretty darn long.
5: Yeah, absolutely. I'm not saying this is going to happen overnight, but I'm saying that we are seeing the turning point, in my opinion. We're seeing the turning point from them being a growth company, a leader in this space, to one that is just fighting to defend its territory as it declines. And unfortunately, what we see with internet companies is that as they start to decline, their bad behavior increases. They are more willing to do slop content. They're less willing to invest in protecting users from harm. Already, we have the Federal Trade Commission has reported that Meta's properties account for more than 50% of the fraud claims that are filed at the Federal Trade Commission. So basically, it's a cesspool for fraud and scams already. And I can see that that will likely get worse.
1: Oh, Lord.
5: Yeah. So I agree with you. They're not going to disappear overnight, but I'm just saying we are also going to suffer as they go down.
1: So taking all of that together, do you think that this settlement, which the headlines would have you believe is a great big win for the state attorneys general, a big win for all of us who want to see some meaningful consequences for this era of social media impunity, is it a win?
5: I mean, I hate to be wishy-washy, but the reality is it's kind of a medium-sized win. These companies have gotten away for so long with hiding behind the immunity that was granted in the 1996 telecom law that said they weren't liable for the content that was published on their sites. And so they really have not faced legal consequences for most of their behavior. It's worth noting also that there's still much more to come. I think there's more than 200,000 individual lawsuits against Meta that it's basically consolidating to these mass torts that could also be another huge multi-billion dollar settlement. So we have to hope that maybe all these little pieces do work to constrain them. And I hope, and this is really where I'm getting super optimistic, that it might even allow for other kinds of competition.
1: Like what?
5: I mean, I think like the best case scenario for social media, in my opinion, is that we would have much more control over it, right? We would have a decentralized network like what Blue Sky promised to be, but hasn't really turned out to be, where you would have the ability to bring your followers with you to a new platform. And you could choose platforms based on content moderation, that you could choose your algorithm. Like I want my feed to just be puppies and rainbows, you know? And we basically used to have the remote control, right? That was the iconic thing where we changed channels and we controlled our TV consumption. We actually gave the remote control to the companies and they decide what's in our feed and what we will listen to and watch. And I want that control back. So I think that comes from competition from new platforms emerging. I don't know that this compliance regime is going to make that easier, though, unfortunately. So, yeah, I'm trying to be optimistic in the face of pessimism.
1: It's not your job to bring us false optimism, but thank you for translating this head scratcher of a settlement. Julia, thanks so much.
5: Thanks so much for having me. This has been great.
1: Julia Angwin is an investigative journalist and founder of Proof News, a nonprofit journalism studio.
0: Coming up, your kid's new best friend at elementary school that they just can't stop talking about. It might just be a chatbot.
1: This is On the Media.
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0: This is On the Media. I'm Brooke Gladstone.
1: And I'm Michael Lowinger. Last week, the first and second largest school districts in the country put the brakes on AI in the classroom.
2: New York City's mayor, Zoran Mamdani, just announcing that there's going to be a one-year ban on students using AI tools in pre-K through the eighth grade.
3: Now, the LA Unified School District is blocking students from using AI on school-issued devices. The ban will stay in place for at least the rest of the school year.
1: This comes after months of growing pushback from parents.
4: If you're a parent who doesn't want your kid exposed to AI in school, this video is for you.
5: I think AI in schools has actually reached the level of public health emergency.
1: One of those concerned parents is our own OTM producer, Molly Rosen. She has a two-year-old and is contemplating a future in which her child goes to school and spends his days on a small laptop talking to a computer. To talk through her fears, Molly spoke to New Yorker staff writer Jessica Winter about her recent article titled, What Will It Take to Get AI Out of Schools? This conversation took place before the moratoriums in New York and LA. Winter said she'd always warned her kids to avoid AI, but things changed abruptly when her daughter brought home a new Chromebook from school.
6: We realized that it was installed with the Google Gemini suite of AI tools. I immediately thought, well, we'll just turn them off, but we couldn't. We couldn't turn them off. You needed administrative privileges to turn them off. So she just kept dismissing the prompts and they kept coming up again. This was a real conflict for me because suddenly what I've been teaching my kids about AI seemed to be in direct, active opposition to what my daughter was being given in school.
7: You write, I heard the tap, tap of the cloven hooves approaching our doorstep when your daughter came home with this Chromebook with the AI tools installed on it. Tell me a little bit more about what these features offered to do for her.
6: She had done a slideshow on the history of the printing press, which is really on the nose when you're talking about AI as this revolutionary technology. Just as an experiment, we decided to run this slideshow that she had made through these new AI tools to see what would happen. And my heart sunk because it did create out of her 10-year-old vision of what a slideshow should look like something very clean and professional and streamlined. It looked good. It was easy to read. The images were apt. The typography was historically correct. I mean, it was perfect in its way.
7: You write that comparing the two slideshows felt like the mother-daughter pool race in Mommy Dearest, with Gemini playing the role of Joan Crawford.
8: I'm bigger and I'm faster. I will always beat you.
6: The point of a 10-year-old creating a slideshow about the history of the printing press is not to create the most beautiful professional slideshow you've ever seen, telling you things you never would have known about the printing press. That's not the point of it. What's good about the project is that the fifth grader is learning something and taking pride in her work. And to me, and to many, many people with whom I spoke for this piece, this AI-generated slideshow just had absolutely nothing to do with any of those processes.
7: About 80% of teachers say that their school district provides Google Chromebooks, and this is according to a recent New York Times survey. The Chromebook is kind of the problem.
6: In the early 2010s, Google decided to make a very aggressive effort to implant itself and its technology in schools, and the device at the forefront of this effort was the Chromebook and all the free apps that can come with the Chromebook. Part of the case that Google made for the Chromebook was really a proto-AI, proto-chatbot, proto-LLM case. And that case was kids just don't need to learn as much stuff as they used to. You can see Google executives saying things like that 15 years ago.
9: When I was a young person growing up in Virginia, I had to memorize the 50 counties. Why was that memorization so important? If I can carry a device that has that piece of information and everything else in the world with me at all time.
6: And today, of course, you can see AI proponents saying the same things, same kinds of things.
7: Yes. And I have to say, I went to library school. I trained to be a librarian back in 2013. And at that time, everything was about digital literacy. you know, students growing up today are going to live in a world where they apply for jobs online, they do their taxes online, all this stuff. And if they don't have some level of digital literacy, they will be left behind. And I feel like right now I am observing as rapidly that ground is shifting from digital literacy to AI literacy. I have my gut feelings about whether using AI in school is good or bad, but what does the actual research say?
6: There's three buckets of concern. One is obviously cognitive. Research shows that AI use potentially causes forms of cognitive atrophy in heavy users.
7: That doesn't sound good.
6: So people who use chatbots, they're not relying as much on their working memory, on their own judgment, on their own history, you know, their own selves. And instead, they're ceding that authority and that kind of cognitive muscle maintenance to AI. So that's an adult with a full-grown brain. Imagine the effects on a brain that isn't even close to being fully developed. And we do have to simply imagine those effects because there is not a ton of research on the use of AI in early educational settings, which is itself a concern. Why is AI being introduced so rapidly in schools without more research and without more peer-reviewed argument in its favor? So that's number one. Number two is social-emotional. This objection is based around the idea that with AI, human interactions are taking a backseat to kids staring at screens and interacting with chatbots. That can have real consequences for social-emotional development. And so that brings us to the third category, the third objection, which is that AI makes things very neat and efficient, and the learning process is not and cannot be neat and efficient. It takes time. It's a series of steps. You can't take shortcuts. And children need to be writing their own stories and drawing their own pictures with their own little hands. And they do not need and should not have a machine to do that work for them because their work is enough.
7: So now this brings me to this question of what can we do about this? You document in your article that the New York City Department of Education had begun soliciting feedback on its preliminary guidelines for using AI in K-12 classrooms. And it included this declaration. The question is not whether AI belongs in schools. The question is whether we will collectively build a system that governs AI to serve every student and every stakeholder. Why do you call this a rhetorical suplex?
6: So the way this conversation is typically framed is that we have one of two choices, that on the one hand, we can decide to just introduce AI into schools willy-nilly with no concern about possible repercussions and have a lot of regrets about it later, or we can do this in a very responsible way and implement AI and education in a way that everyone can feel good about and that will set children up for a bright future where they're not left behind in the great technological revolution that's unfolding, right? That to me is a false binary. I don't think that those are the two choices in front of us. I think the choices in front of us are, does this technology belong in schools or does it not? And I think another binary worth bringing up is where the money is. The proponents of AI in classrooms tend to be the people in the institutions with a material stake in the outcome. The people on the other side of this debate, the educators and teachers and increasingly students who oppose the presence of AI in classrooms, they don't have any material stake in this at all. Their stake is ethical, environmental, cognitive. No one's paying them to stay up late researching this stuff or reaching out to elected officials or organizing or leafleting or coming to protest rallies in the middle of the summer when school isn't even in session. And there's no money awaiting them at the end of this if they succeed. I think that that gets overlooked in our coverage of these issues when it should often be front and center.
7: I have to be totally honest with you. That argument that kids are going to be left behind, I would say 90% of the time when I envision a future that I want for my son, it does not involve him sitting at school on a Chromebook with an AI chatbot helping him write his essays. And I would say there's like 10% of the time when those anxieties and worries that I feel about so many things as a parent creep in. And I worry, what if AI does become super important in his future life, in getting a job? And what if he doesn't learn the things he needs to know about how to use AI and these other kids are way ahead of him? You know what I mean? Like, I just feel like it's preying upon the insecurities that come with being a parent. Do you ever have these doubts?
6: Never. And I'll tell you why. Let's unpack what you just said, because I understand where you're coming from. I really do. Let's unpack it.
7: Yeah.
6: What would he be left behind from? What would the kids on the chatbots and asking Claude questions, what are they getting that your son wouldn't be getting?
7: How to query chatbots, how to ask them things in a way that will get you results, how to put different tools together in stacks so that you're making AI agents who then can do all these tasks for you. This is what I imagine would be the argument for AI literacy.
6: And I think there's a great argument to be made for some of those tasks at the high school level. And I think it's vitally important that students get some kind of early education in the risks of AI, the fact that these are very dangerous tools potentially for children and young people who have mental health issues. We know that there have been multiple lawsuits now related to children who have committed suicide after interacting with chatbots. So that's vitally important, that safety-related education. And I think that can be approached much as we approach sex education, really, at the sixth or seventh or eighth grade level. There's a concept that I love and that I want to learn more about and write about in the future called embodied learning, which is the idea that kids learn better if their learning is embodied. If they're not typing the letters and they just magically appear on the screen, but they're actually making the letters. They're holding the pencil and they understand that when the pencil presses on the paper, it makes a word and the words create a story and they've made it. Their thoughts have been created and made by them into a tangible object that they can then hold up and read. And I think people should feel free and liberated in feeling very sentimental and romantic about this stuff. I would like to romanticize these processes because they're beautiful and they're special and they're perfect the way they are and they can't be replaced. And so whatever your son is doing that isn't engaging with a chatbot or whatever it might be, it's probably going to be closer to that kind of embodied learning than anything that an ed tech company might be able to give to him. And if we're looking at this in a more bloodless, utilitarian, what am I getting out of this? Well, I think you're getting a more fully developed person who can think for himself, who has confidence in his own ideas, who has confidence in his own mastery and his ability to do things for himself rather than outsourcing them and fostering dependency on an ed tech product.
7: We have covered the various moral panics that have inevitably arisen with the invention of each new technology. Do you think there's a chance that there's an element of moral panic here around AI, or do you think there's something about AI that makes it different?
6: The use of that word panic implies that parents and educators who are concerned about AI are responding in a way that's purely reactive or exaggerated or hasty. And I would use the word emergency. I think that these advocates perceive correctly that this is either an emergency or it has the potential to become an emergency. I would also flip this around and make the observation that the panic can be observed on the other side too. Every time that a pro-AI proponent says your kid is going to be left behind, that smacks of panic to me. Because there is so much at stake. There's so much money at stake. There's so much potential wealth and success at stake if AI can be implemented into classrooms at the level that these companies are aspiring to. So no, I don't see moral panic here. I see an appropriate level of concern and action.
7: Jessica, thank you very much.
6: Thank you so much for having me on the show. I've really enjoyed our conversation.
7: Jessica Winter is a staff writer at The New Yorker and author of the article, What Will It Take to Get AI Out of Schools?
1: 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On the Media is produced by Molly Rosen, Rebecca Clark Callender, and Candace Wong. Travis Mannin is our video producer.
10: 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On the Media is produced by WNYC. I'm Brooke Gladstone.
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0: Thank you. Hello, and welcome once again to Mountain Stage, live performance radio for the Mountain State of West Virginia. I'm Kathy Matea, and we are here at the Culture Center Theater in Charleston, West Virginia. And we're so glad to have you here, and all of you out there listening on the radio. You'll be glad you tuned in, because today we have a true gem of a singer-songwriter who has a new album out soon on Rounder Records. One of our own, Mr. John R. Miller, is back. Coming up in our next hour, a Nashville-based songwriter, podcast host, and a working mom who also has brand new music for us. We are happy to welcome back Michaela Ann. Yes, you can give me some applause for that, yeah. Still to come in this hour, more new music from another of our absolute favorite songwriters who's brought a friend and collaborator along with her this time. They're going to premiere some new music for us, and we are so happy to welcome back Amy Spies tonight. And in just a little bit, a legendary guitarist and songwriter still trucking in his eighth decade, the master of the Telecaster, Bill Kirchen, is back. But we're going to open the show with a duo who have both had robust careers and are collaborating for the first time. Peter Mulvey is a songwriter, road dog, raconteur, and according to his website, an almost poet. He hails from Wisconsin, but he made his name in the Boston music scene. Jenna Nichols is from near Pittsburgh, and after starting out in Boston, she settled in the creative hotbed of Manhattan's Lower East Side. She's always been drawn to vintage music, from films like Singing in the Rain to jazz standards and the American Songbook. And she has a voice perfectly suited for that style. They decided to collaborate, and the result is a sparse and airy acoustic record of jazz standards and classics mixed in with original songs. It's called Floyd Mercantile, their new album. It's on Righteous Babe Records. They recorded it in a decommissioned general store in Floyd, Virginia, along with guitarist Ross Bellenois, who is here with them tonight. They named the record and their musical pairing after the iconic building where the project was born. Please welcome Peter Mulvey and Jenna Nichols, Floyd Mercantile.
1: Some people go to the synagogue, some people go to the woods, some people go to a shrink, and they think everybody should. Some people go crazy in plain sight on the streets of the neighborhood. I go

0: Managers going to Airport John's and they get their reputations besmirched.
1: Some people go away from the altar and leave someone in the lurch.
0: I go,
1: Some people go by bicycle.
0: Some people go by a truck. Some people go for the ladies.
1: Some

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Some people, they go lightly. Some people go heavy.

Jenna took that tune and sort of just perfectly arranged it to sort of ping pong back and forth. And we've been on the road for months and months now, and I haven't gotten it correctly once. So I'm awfully proud of that. This is a tune. The first line of this tune was written in 1940 by Maisie P. Gordon. She was known as the Angel of the Bowery. She ran a cinema that was a bit of a flop house for the drunks, and at night she would go out and just give money away all night. And she said of this practice of hers, "In my time, I've been free with my dimes as old John D. himself." And that butterfly landed on the brim of my hat 80 years later, and I wrote this song. So it's called Your Considerable Charms.

Well, here's a tune that the record is mostly songs that Jenna and I, or both of us, have written. That's mostly what we play. But this is kind of the centerpiece of the record, and it's a tune that we all love in common. It's called Skylark, and it was written by Hoagy Carmichael, and he began it in the 30s and finished it, I think, in 1940. And the lyric is by Johnny Mercer. And it's just, it's an enigmatic tune, and like a lot of sort of deceptively simple tunes, it's been a magnet for great artists. There are amazing versions out there. I've once listened to 33 versions of this tune in a row, and then wrote an essay about it. And it's been done by all the avatars, you know, Tony Bennett and Cassandra Wilson and, you know, Ella Fitzgerald. And, we love it. And we decided to sneak into one corner of this tune.

0: Thank you so much.
1: Ross. Thank you.
2: Ross. Ross. Yeah.
1: Wow. Jenna Nichols has 3 solo albums to her credit, and she recently moved from Manhattan to upstate New York. Peter has made 19 albums. He has a TEDx talk. He's long been associated with the National Youth Science Camp and hosts a boutique music festival. Look for them on tour through the end of the year. Their musical pairing, along with their friend Ross Bellinois, and their new album on Righteous Babe Records is called Floyd Mercantile. That was Peter Mulvey and Jenna Nichols. 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
1: 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Each podcast includes songs not heard on the radio, and usually the complete finale song. If you enjoy the show, take a moment to subscribe, and please leave a review wherever it is that you listen. Next up on the show is a Grammy-nominated singer, songwriter, and instrumentalist who first gained national attention as a founding member of Commander Cody and his Lost Planet Airmen. Yeah. Their hit single from the early 70s, Hot Rod Lincoln, is anchored by his tasty electric guitar licks. Guitar Player magazine dubbed him the Titan of the Telecaster, and the name has stuck. He has 12 solo albums to his credit, and he's played guitar live and on records with a who's who of Americana and roots rock, including, but many, many more than these, Bo Diddley, Hazel Dickens, Emmylou Harris, Dan Hicks, and Elvis Costello, among a very, very long list. He has a brand new album called Cat Out of the Bag, and he plays blue-collar, working man, honky-tonk music with just a little touch of humor. We are so happy to have him back. Please welcome back to the Mountain Stage, Bill Kirchen.
2: Thank you, Kathy. Thank you so much. One of my favorite places to be right here, and it's been a while, so I'm glad to be back.
3: Shall we?
2: Okay.

0: All right, thank you.
1: Well, I was talking to my buddy Blackie and said, do you have anything new for this album? We just got a new album out, Cat Out of the Bag, so. You won't believe it, but there's some for sale right here, wherever you are. So, I called him and said, do you got anything, Blackie? He says, yeah, Bill, I got one. It was during the pandemic. We were all cooped up and, cooped is what I tried to say. And, he said, yeah, I got one. I knew he'd been kind of down. He goes, so how does it go? And he says, well, it starts like this. Like a tire fire in the dead of night. I went, okay. I see where we're going with that. So we had the whole first part, and I came in and did the tune and a couple of words. But here we go. It's one by me and Blackie called Mercy Light.

you very much. Jack Saunders on the bass, ladies and gentlemen. From right near me in Texas. Rick Richards on the drums. All right, here's the title song from the record. Somebody please let this cat out of the bag, or more shortly, cat out of the bag.

0: Mike Rip.
1: He was nominated for a Grammy for Best Country Instrumental Performance for his chicken pickin' playin' on a song he likes to call Poultry in Motion. His new album is called Cat Out of the Bag. Look for him out on the road touring extensively this fall. That was Bill Kirchen. 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
1: Our next guest is a Renaissance woman. She is a singer, songwriter, poet, author, theater actor, director, producer, college professor, and workshop leader. She's been making music for 25 years, starting in the coffee houses and folk clubs of Greenwich Village in New York City in the late 90s. She was discovered by Judy Collins, who signed her to her record label and took her out on the road opening shows. She moved to Nashville in the late 2000s, and she signed with 30 Tigers Records. She has a robust fan base in the UK and has won the International Song of the Year at the Americana Association UK Awards for her song Me and the Ghost of Charlemagne. Her last album, The Blue Rock Sessions, shot to number one on the folk music charts, as did the one before that. And she has an exciting new collaboration, which I hear we will get a sneak peek of today on the show. Please welcome back Amy Spies.

0: I'm not that tall, y'all.
1: Hey, I'm so happy to be back here on Mountain Stage. I have so many friends on this show. Like, I feel like I've played with every single one of the acts at some point, which either means I have a lot of really good friends around me or I'm old. This next song is pretty new. It's actually not been, it's not on any recording, any one of my albums out. Renee Good was shot on January 7th, and I'm a poet as well as a songwriter. And I sat with my son, who's now 8, and he was 7, and I sat watching the news. And as a songwriter and as a poet and a mother, I felt, especially I'm in the folk tradition, and I felt really that I needed to write something profound. And I just didn't have it in me. I had nothing to say. And so on January 10th, I went to my notebook, and I pretty much wrote that. And I don't know what to say, like most of us. And I wrote that song, and this is called The Reckoning. Got Bob joining me.

Thank you. Thank you so much. I wrote this song with two dear friends of mine, Judd Caswell and John Vesner, a great songwriter. And John and his wife, Kathy Matea, are two of the reasons I moved to Nashville, because they took me under their wing. John and I wrote this with Judd and Judy Collins, recorded it in 2009, which was a huge moment for me. And on my latest record, the Blue Rock Sessions, it's the first time I actually recorded it myself. So this is The Weight of the World.

0: Thank you so much. Thank you.
1: I'd like to introduce to you one of my new, in the last couple of years, best friends. His name is Kenny Foster. This is our debut of our new duo project. We are called Salt and the Wound.
2: I'm the wound.
1: I'm definitely the salt.
2: Yeah, absolutely.
1: Yeah. We met at a folk conference, and he was playing a set, and I just went up to him, and I said, "You're the best songwriter I've heard this whole weekend. Can we be best friends? And can we write together?" And then we started writing together, and we were kind of writing towards my record. And he was at the zoo with his kid. He's got a little boy named Towns. I have a little boy named Huckleberry. So we were, of course, well matched that way. I called him and I said, "Hey, I got a question I'm going to ask you, and the only answer is yes." And I said, "Do you want to be in a duo?"
2: I said, "I'd think about it."
1: This is our song for you.
2: Let's do it. Yeah.

Well, that was wonderful. Salt and the Wound is the name of that upcoming project. Amy is a classically trained Shakespearean actress, and before turning to music full-time, she toured with the National Shakespeare Company for a couple years. She has a Master of Fine Arts in Creative Writing, and her thesis, which is a collection of poems, is set to be published later this year by Red Hen Press. She's had articles published in the New York Times and Salon.com and No Depression, and she's had a 20-year run as a songwriting and performance instructor at the Rocky Mountain Song School. So look for her upcoming collaboration with Kenny Foster called Salt in the Wound, and her latest solo album is The Blue Rock Sessions. That was Amy Spies. We'd like to say a special hello to you right now if you're listening over KUAF in Fayetteville, Arkansas, or over WOJB in Hayward, Wisconsin. We are so glad to have you listening, and we hope you can join us next week when we welcome Brandy Clark, the Steep Canyon Rangers, Tristan, and Philip Bowen. This is Kathy Matea, and you're listening to Mountain Stage, live performance radio from the mountain state of West Virginia. 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
1: Thank you. Hello again. And welcome to the second hour of Mountain Stage. I'm Kathy Matea, and I'm so glad you joined us. We're here in Charleston, West Virginia, with a great crowd here at the Culture Center Theater, and we are glad to have you out there listening on the radio. We've been hearing some great music, and we have another wonderful hour headed your way. In just a bit, we're going to hear from one of the finest living songwriters with brand new music to play for us. John R. Miller will be out. But we're going to open this second hour with a Nashville-based singer-songwriter who's just released a new album. She has a brand new single called If Your Body Fails You that she wrote after a 2-year writing drought. It was inspired by 2 parallel events and the new perspective they gave her about her life. She became a mother just as her mother had a debilitating stroke. And the juxtaposition of these 2 major life events made for a new and deeper perspective on what it means to be alive. Part of what she realized, she said, is if we're lucky to be here long enough, our bodies will fail us. And only in our deep devotion to ourselves and each other will we survive. Her album is called These Are the Days, recorded on her own label, Georgia June Records. Please welcome back to the Mountain Stage, Michaela Ann.

Thank you. Thank you guys so much. That's Kristen Weber on fiddle and vocals with me. And like Kathy said, we're playing songs off my brand new record called These Are the Days. And this next song, that was a song called We're All Good. I wrote with my good friend Mary Bragg, trying to live some grace and forgiveness in this life. And this next song, also like Kathy said, I couldn't write songs for a solid 2 years. When I became a mother about 5 years ago and was grappling with a pandemic, new motherhood, my own mother, facing new debilitating after effects of having a stroke, and I didn't know who I was anymore. I didn't know what to write about. All the things that I used to write about that I thought was expected from me felt so far away, and it didn't yet feel safe to write about motherhood. And one day my friend Zach Berkman came over to write a song together, and he said, I have this idea, I have this line that only you can use called, it's I Adore You, Georgia, because my daughter's name is Georgia. And I kind of cringed. I was like, ugh, no, I can't just write songs about my daughter. And I faced some internal bias that I had brought into my life, and don't worry, I've worked that out in therapy, but he kept kind of pushing me, and he was like, well, I have this other line, Blue Moon, New Hue. And I was like, oh, did I tell you that we sing Blue Moon together? She was 2 at the time and just started talking and singing songs. And he was like, no, this is totally just random. And I was kind of hemming and hawing, and he just looked at me and was like, Michaela, write what you know. Let's write this song about your life. And I'm really glad we did. This is called That's What I Tell Georgia.

Thank you. The thing I love about songwriting is that that felt like that was a song about my life, and it's so detailed, but it's really anybody's life. Anybody who's raised children or dreamed about raising children. It's my favorite thing about storytelling, that it connects all of us.

0: Thank you.
1: That's called Two Pianos. I wrote that song with my good friend Caroline Spence. So I like to say the pandemic was life-changing for so many of us, but it really aligned with so many big life changes in my personal life that I kind of have before 2020 and after. And before 2020, I was really just doing what I wanted in life. I was going on tour. I was probably partying too much and really just living for my own goals, my own striving, my own enjoyment. And in hindsight, I don't think it was all that fulfilling. And after 2020, when I became a caretaker for my mom and had my own newborn little baby without my mom's help, life became about everything but myself. And if you've ever been a caretaker, which I'm sure odds are the majority of people in this room have, whether it's a baby or a parent or a loved one, it is some hard work. And it can be so lonely and tedious and so boring sometimes. But it also, I found, can be incredibly beautiful and purposeful and fulfilling. And it's where I've found so much gold and holiness. So I wrote this song called These Are the Days for anybody who's ever been in the throes of caretaking.

Thank you guys so much. Let's give it up for Kristen Weber on that fiddle and vocals. We're going to play one last song for you. And we just love Mountain Stage and public radio so much. It makes such a difference in our lives. And I want to say special thank you to them and to Kathy and all the incredible musicians who play here. I wrote this next song, this last song, basically about people like you who go support public radio, who support small venues and listen to independent artists that you've maybe never heard of. You're my people, so thank you. My name is Michaela Ann, and this is B-Sides.

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1: She co-hosts a podcast with her husband, producer Aaron Schaefer-Hayes, called The Other 22 Hours, that is gaining recognition fast. And among their guests have been Derek Trucks, Mary Chafin Carpenter, and Asleep at the Wheel. And she just told me today she interviewed Winona Judd the other day. She recorded her new album at her home studio, a backyard sanctuary hand-built by her husband and his father. This is a coming-of-age record recorded in her 30s after having done some living. It's called These Are the Days. Here with Kristen Weber singing and playing with her, that was Michaela Ann. Ah, it's time for our pianist, Bob Thompson, to play a song for you. This week, Bob has chosen a song called St. Thomas, written by Sonny Rollins, who just passed a little bit earlier this year. Please welcome Bob Thompson.

That was our very own Bob Thompson. You can find his music at colortones.com. He just played for you a song called St. Thomas, written by the great Sonny Rollins. 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
1: 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Well, we're going to close the show tonight with one of our faves, a singer, songwriter, and picker born in the D.C. area and raised in the panhandle of West Virginia. These days, he's based out of Nashville. He's a thoughtful, boundary-pushing voice in alt-country and Americana, with influences drawing from punk, traditional Appalachian music, and rock and roll. He has a new album called The Great Unknowing on Rounder Records. It's a wide-ranging collection of 16 songs recorded at Leon Russell's legendary church studio in Tulsa, Oklahoma. And we are so happy to have him back. Please welcome John R. Miller.

Hey, good evening, everybody. Thanks a lot. It's an absolute pleasure to be back at my very favorite radio show. Appreciate Mountain States having us. Thank you all for being here this evening. This is J. Tom Nato over here on the pedal steel and the electric guitar. This is Chloe Edmonston over here on the fiddle. Back here on the drums is Mr. Hayden Miles. And some of you probably know this guy over here. This is William Matheny on the bass guitar.

Thank you, Brian. So he just put out a new record on Friday, so that's out on vinyl and compact disc and whatnot. We got some of those with us here this evening. But we're playing all new songs tonight. And Chloe's going to kick us off with this next one. It's called Daughter of Night.

Thanks so much, everybody. We got one more song for you here. It's an absolute pleasure to be back in Charleston. This always feels like it's been too long. It's good to see friendly faces. And thank you all so very much for joining us this evening. We're going to leave you with this one called Steering Wheel Drums.

0: Thank you.
1: He's been coming to Mountain Stage as a solo act since 2018, but he first appeared on Mountain Stage many years before that in a string band, old-time string band called the Fox Hunt. He counts John Prine as a huge influence on his songwriting. You could hear that tonight. And Tyler Childers among his most supportive fans. His new album is called The Great Unknowing. That was John R. Miller. Thank you to John R. Miller. Our thanks to Michaela Ann, to Bill Kirchen. Thank you to Amy Spies and to Floyd Mercantile. And a big thank you to our audience here in Charleston, West Virginia. And thanks, as always, to you out there listening on the radio. Because without you, there'd be no Mountain Stage. We never forget that. I hope you'll be back next week as we welcome Brandy Clark, the Steep Canyon Rangers, Tristan and Philip Bowen. Mountain Stage is produced by Larry Gross and Adam Harris. Senior producer is Jeff Shirley. Associate producers are John Ingram and Mallory Richards. We're engineered by Patrick Stevens, Richie Collins, Jay Lipschutz, and Greg McGowan, with production assistance by Michael Lipton, Lance Schrader, Chris Mead, Don London, Kelly Lassiter, Jen Brown, Lillian Jackson, Sophie Alexander, Kaylin Cole Frazier, Tony Patterson, and Fontaine Allen. 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Lodging is provided by the Marriott Town Center Hotel, centrally located for the business and pleasure traveler in downtown Charleston, West Virginia. Mountain Stage was founded by Andy Ridenour, Francis Fisher, and Larry Gross. Why don't you go out and hear some live music wherever you are, just as soon as you can? You've been listening to Mountain Stage, live performance radio from the Mountain State of West Virginia. All right, we're going to do this old gospel song for you.

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1: Hello, I'm Neil Kirksall.
2: And I'm Chris Howden. Coming up on As It Happens...
1: Head over heels, a 23-year-old race car driver who was born without arms has long dreamed of making history on the track, and now Callum Smith has a custom car that lets him drive with his feet, plus his first pro contract.
2: And the race was tied, not T-I-E-D, but T-I-D-E. When she set out to run a half marathon in New Jersey on a rainy day this weekend, our guest never imagined she'd find herself waist deep in floodwater, worried not about when she'd finish, but how she would escape from the current.
1: Those stories and more coming up for you on the Monday edition of As It Happens.

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1: The rise of artificial intelligence could reshape huge parts of our economy, potentially upending how businesses operate and the kind and number of jobs humans do. If AI changes the way we work, and therefore the way we make money, it could also have implications for how the government collects some of that money through taxes. Our tax system was built around an economy where humans earn wages, companies employ workers, and both contribute to the public purse. That revenue helps pay for everything from roads and schools to Social Security and other government programs. So what happens if AI starts changing that equation? Marketplace's future effects correspondent David Brancaccio has been exploring just that in his series Robots Ate My Taxes.
2: If AI means a lot of people get thrown out of work, then our personal income goes down because we're out of work, right? And we pay less tax. That is a big deal, Megan, because 66%, there's another calculation that it's 3/4 of the revenue that the federal government generates for itself is by taxing human labor. So for a time, federal, state, and even some local budgets could take a hit, possibly a nasty hit.
1: Yeah, so it sounds like AI may have a tax advantage over human workers for companies. Tell me more about that.
2: Well, an expert on technology and the law, Ryan Abbott, he's a partner at Brown, Nary, Smith & Kahn, opened my eyes to this.
3: All things being equal, if I and an AI could do exactly the same work just as well, a business would be better off firing me and hiring the AI system effectively because they'd save on taxes that way.
2: Yikes. You know, on your pay stub, Megan, you can see the Social Security and Medicare that you pay in, but the company, your employer, also pays the other half of that. Do the math, it adds up to about 7.65% for lots of people. That's the part your company pays. Now, if an AI does the work instead of a human, the company pays Social Security and Medicare at 0%.
1: So how could we change the tax system to address this problem?
2: Well, Ryan Abbott, that lawyer, has an edgy idea. Why not get rid of the payroll tax on humans altogether?
3: What you're looking for is a tax system that is neutral as to labor being done by a person versus a machine.
1: Well, obvious question. How are we going to make up the difference?
2: There are a lot of cool ideas. All of them will annoy different people. If there's less of us working to tax in the AI world, maybe raise consumption taxes like a national sales tax or a value-added tax. How do you like them higher taxed apples? Or, Megan, maybe tax AI per unit of AI like we tax gasoline by the gallon. One winner of the Nobel for Economics told me that since we don't know which companies get super rich with AI, right? It might not be an AI company, but it could be a company in the future that uses AI well. Then we should just do a better job, he argues, taxing corporate profits in general. Now, that's easy to understand, but politically very tough to pull off.
1: That was Marketplace's future effects correspondent, David Brancaccio. And you can find more of his reporting on this at marketplace.org/robots-ate-my-taxes. Erica Soderstrom and Daniel Shin produced this episode. I'm Megan McCarty-Carino, and that's Marketplace Tech. This is APM.

0: Passenger train near the Poland-Ukraine border in a frightening escalation. A journalist tells us what she was thinking as those drones flew over her own train.
1: Always in his corner, over his long career, no one ever knocked the late Canadian boxing legend George Schiavolo down. His daughter tells us his main support through the toughest fights of his life was family.
0: I scream, you scream, we all scream. That's it. To deal with the stresses of our current moment, a San Francisco woman gathers 100 people to scream together, and it is a total shriek show.
1: His sole purpose, 23-year-old race car driver Callum Smith was born without arms, so he steers with his feet. And now he has signed his first contract to be a professional driver.
0: And don't make any sodden movements. When I say competitors in a New Jersey half marathon were frustrated to find themselves slogging their way through waist-high water due to flash flooding yesterday, I mean they had it up to here. As it happens, the Monday edition, radio that's sorry to keep you waiting.

0: Hello, I'm Neil Kirksall.
1: Good evening, I'm Chris Howden. This is As It Happens. Tonight.
0: Not his idea of funding. The Prime Minister is wooing international investors to support Canadian projects. But NDP leader Avi Lewis says Canadians should be wary of the idea that we need outside investment to strengthen the economy.
1: Stopped in their tracks, Russian drones hit a power

0: if you're feeling overwhelmed about the world at the moment, just think positive. Hey, relax. Smile. Science says you can boost your mood simply by turning that frown upside down. I'm just kidding. That's all terrible, annoying advice. What you should actually do is scream at the top of your lungs. At least that's what Danielle Egan of San Francisco believes is the best approach. And she organized an event for people to scream together to let out whatever frustrations, anxieties, terrors, or irritations were piling up inside them. The event was called Guttural Scream at the Sea. On Saturday, it drew about 100 people to a beach in San Francisco. Why? Well, just for example, one attendee explained, quote, "I moved to the Bay Area and then I got laid off 3 months in. Now I'm stuck with rent that I can't break without paying a break fee," unquote. So now, with apologies to your ears, here is the sound of 100 San Franciscans screaming at the top of their lungs together. Vicariously satisfying. Around 100 people screaming at the Pacific Ocean in San Francisco on Saturday. That was our sound of the day. If you have anything you'd like to get off your chest, you can scream or speak in a normal volume to TalkBack at 416-205-5687. Or you can email us, screaming or not, at aih@cbc.ca.
1: We are going to take a short break now. When we return, it is not clear whether Russian drones were trying to attack foreign diplomats when they targeted a train near the Poland-Ukraine border. What is clear, according to a woman who witnessed that attack, is that it is an unwelcome escalation.
0: And don't get carried away. That's what scared runners told themselves yesterday while running a half marathon in New Jersey when they found themselves waist deep in fast-moving flash flooding in the middle of the race. Stay tuned. I'm Chris Howden.
1: And I'm Neil Kirksall.

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1: Hello and welcome to Newsday on the BBC World Service with Anne Soy in Nairobi and Rob Young in London.
2: A co-founder of the artificial intelligence firm Anthropic has said that there should be rules about compulsory kill switches to prevent AI from getting out of control.
3: How well do you fancy your chances of being able to deal with the risks of a system that is 100 times smarter than the smartest person on the planet? I think that your chance of dealing with that is pretty low.
1: We'll also speak to a Ukrainian professional tennis player whose family home has been
3: smarter than the smartest person on the planet. I think that your chance of dealing with that is pretty low.
1: We'll also speak to a Ukrainian professional tennis player whose family home has been
0: Stamford, WANR 88.5 Brewster, WQQQ 103.3 Sharon, and WAMC AM 1400 Albany.
1: Hello and welcome to Newsday on the BBC World Service with Anne Soy in Nairobi and Rob Young in London.
2: A co-founder of the artificial intelligence firm Anthropic has said that there should be rules about compulsory kill switches to prevent AI from getting out of control.
3: How well do you fancy your chances of being able to deal with the risks of a system that is 100 times smarter than the smartest person on the planet? I think that your chance of dealing with that is pretty low.
1: We'll also speak to a Ukrainian professional tennis player whose family home has been
3: dealing with that is pretty low.
1: We'll also speak to a Ukrainian professional tennis player whose family home has been
2: artificial intelligence firm Anthropic has said that there should be rules about compulsory kill switches to prevent AI from getting out of control.
3: How well do you fancy your chances of being able to deal with the risks of a system that is 100 times smarter than the smartest person on the planet? I think that your chance of dealing with that is pretty low.
1: We'll also

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1: Have since discovered hundreds more planets with the same technique, including many planets that are hot Jupiters, like 51 Pegasi b. There's no way for such a massive planet to form so close to its star, so it must have been born much farther out, then migrated to its current location. That realization led to theories that the sun's giant planets shifted around when the solar system was young, and that could have nudged the small inner planets, including Earth. It might even have pushed closer planets into the sun, destroying some of Earth's planetary siblings. Pegasus is in the east at nightfall. Look for four moderately bright stars that form the Great Square, which is tilted on its side. 51 Pegasi is along the top right side of the tilted square. Under dark skies, it's barely visible to the eye alone. Our web address is stardate.org. For the University of Texas McDonald Observatory, I'm Billy Henry.
2: 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Good morning. No, you're not dreaming. Unless I am. In the meantime, let's get an NPR news update, shall we? At 7 minutes past five.
3: It's Morning Edition from NPR News. I'm Leila Fadel in Washington, D.C.
4: And I'm Amy Martinez in Culver City, California. Bernie Sanders and President Trump's former top advisor, Steve Bannon, are holding a rally today together. That's right. Bernie Sanders and Steve Bannon holding a rally together to highlight concerns about artificial intelligence. AI executives have been talking for the past week about fears that their technology could destroy humanity without guardrails. They've been calling for Congress to act.
3: The president disagrees. He made that clear on Monday when he called NVIDIA CEO Jensen Huang. Huang was on stage for a taping of the business and technology podcast All In at a conference hosted by that podcast.
5: The robots will not be taken over. The AI will not be taken over the rest of the world. The whole thing is a hoax.
4: With us is NPR's White House correspondent Emily Fang. So, Emily, what else has President Trump said about AI recently?
6: He has written a lot on his social media site, True Social, this week. He's called criticism of AI and relatedly data centers that help power these AI models a, quote, sick conspiracy that would only benefit China, which is a major AI competitor with U.S. companies. He's brushed off possibility of regulating development of cutting-edge AI, which he called the U.S.'s, quote, golden goose. And he wrote that fears that AI could take over the world were a, quote, hoax and scam. And he's really framed AI as a race against China. And I can briefly summarize his arguments as, if the U.S. doesn't build it, then China's going to do it first. But there's serious debate right now in the global AI industry on whether Chinese companies actually can get ahead of the U.S. on AI, because the U.S. maintains a lead right now, and also whether Beijing really would want to create a super powerful AI that might destroy all of humanity, because arguably that's not in China's interest either.
4: Oh, sure. Now, thinking about Trump's inauguration a few years ago, I remember a lot of tech CEOs right there, right next to him, in attendance and on the donor list. What are Trump's ties to this industry?
6: That's right. A good example is chipmaker NVIDIA CEO Jensen Huang, who you heard about in the intro. Trump even flew Huang with him during his trip to China this spring. Then there's Trump's former AI czar, David Sachs, who's a longtime Silicon Valley investor. And it's connections like these that have certainly shaped Trump's focus on AI, as well as the industry's market share in the U.S. It's driven massive investments into the U.S. economy. And my reporting shows how in the past year, Trump advisors have leaned heavily on academics and think tank researchers to quash analysis that's supportive of stronger export control.

0: 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The Albany Med Health System, albanymed.org.
1: We'll start arriving next week. The $1 billion program was approved in the state budget earlier this year. Critics say the money won't have much impact, and the state should have saved it for an emergency. They also question the timing of checks arriving as Hochul runs for re-election. The Democratic governor says a similar program last year showed her that people appreciate checks.
2: When you're trying to fill up a gas tank or buy some groceries, you know, this might help you have something left over at the end of the month. Every dollar counts, and I know that.
1: Officials say there's no application process. You just needed to file a tax return for 2024. In Albany, I'm Jimmy Vielkind for the New York Public News Network.
3: A victim in an early Sunday morning homicide has been identified. Police say 39-year-old Desmond Jackson was located with stab wounds Sunday at a residence on the 600 block of South Pearl Street. Jackson was treated before being brought to Albany Medical Center, where he was pronounced dead. Police determined Jackson's wife, Sabrina Belchan Jackson, stabbed him with a knife. Belchan Jackson is facing murder and weapons possession charges. She was arraigned Monday in Albany City Criminal Court and taken to Albany County Jail. News Channel 13 meteorologist Paul Cayano calling for mostly sunny skies today. Highs around the region in the lower 70s, partly cloudy tonight. Lows in the mid-50s. A mix of sun and clouds tomorrow, highs in the mid-70s. Morning Edition continues. More regional news at 6:19.
4: It's Morning Edition from NPR News. I'm A. Martinez in Culver City, California.
5: And I'm Leila Fadel in Washington, D.C. The Supreme Court has rejected President Trump's push for new mail-in voting restrictions before the midterms.
4: This new ruling brings some closure to a legal fight that was threatening to disrupt voting by mail, voting that has already started in several states.
5: NPR's Hansi Lo Wang has been tracking the court action and joins us now. Good morning, Hansi.
6: Good morning, Leila.
5: So what does this new Supreme Court ruling say?
6: This ruling helps solidify the rules of mail-in voting for the midterm general election. You know, last month there was an earlier Supreme Court ruling that was about a procedural question. But now we have some finality because this new ruling basically says a plan the U.S. Postal Service came up with to respond to an executive order by President Trump is still blocked. That plan included new mail-in ballot requirements that states would have had to follow in order to get their ballots delivered by USPS, but a federal judge in Boston found those requirements are likely illegal because USPS has no authority to impose them on states. And this new Supreme Court order rejects the Trump administration's request to pause the judge's ruling. And I should note, USPS is a financial supporter of NPR.
5: So the upshot for voters is that the status quo continues for mail-in voting?
6: That's right. This ruling means the Postal Service is expected to keep delivering ballots as usual. Voting by mail has already begun in some states like Alabama, North Carolina, and Wisconsin, and more states are set to use USPS to mail out their ballots as planned.
5: Do we have a sense of how the justices voted individually on this ruling?
6: Well, there was a dissenting opinion from two conservative justices, Samuel Alito and Clarence Thomas. But conservative Justice Brett Kavanaugh joined the court's majority in this ruling. And although Kavanaugh voted to keep the USPS plan blocked, he wrote that he believes there's, quote, at least a fair prospect that USPS does have legal authority to carry out this plan. But Kavanaugh says the Postal Service just doesn't have enough time to do that for the midterms without violating federal law.
5: To Justice Kavanaugh's point, was it even possible for election officials and USPS to make these changes to mail-in voting for the midterms?
6: You know, that has been a big question looming over this legal fight. And for months, many legal experts and election experts have said it is too late to put in place these new mail-in ballot requirements. They said it was too late when President Trump put out this executive order back in March. And they said it was certainly too late when USPS finally put out its plan last month, just over a week before the first mail-in ballots for the general election went out. And on top of that, there was a whistleblower report we've talked about, and it claimed that the online system election officials would have needed to use to follow these new ballot requirements has not been properly tested and was set up in a way that could have led to many eligible voters not getting their ballots in time or at all. And it's still not clear that online system would have been ready to be used if the Supreme Court had ruled in the administration's favor. So there was a real risk of major disruptions and potentially even disabled voters and voters in places without polling sites losing the ability to exercise their right to vote. But again, that is not happening right now because this USPS plan is blocked for the midterms.
5: Is

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2: 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Right after this, NPR News.
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0: It's Morning Edition from NPR News. I'm May Martinez.
4: And I'm Leila Faldin. The Apple TV comedy horror show Widow's Bay set a record Monday night for the most Emmy wins by a comedy series. There are also wins for The Pitt and Hacks at the 78th Emmy Awards. NPR critic at large Eric Deggans was up late watching and is up early with us now. Good morning, Eric.
5: That's the job. I take the hit so you don't have to.
4: Right? I mean, you have to catch me up because I did not stay up for the Emmy so I could wake up to host this morning. Let's start with that show that dominated the night, Widow's Bay. Was that a surprise?
5: Quite a surprise. I mean, Widow's Bay made Emmy history in a bunch of ways. It won 14 Emmys total. Series star Matthew Rhys won an Emmy as Best Actor in a Drama, and he also won Best Actor in a Limited Series for Netflix's The Beast in Me. That was also a first. Director, executive producer Hiro Murai was the first Asian director to win for work in a comedy series. And this show, which kind of centers on a small fictional New England town that suffers from a centuries-old curse, was a surprise hit that generated all this praise for melding horror, comedy, and drama in an inventive show. And that turned into a juggernaut of wins last night.
4: What else stood out to you?
5: Well, okay, on the drama side, HBO Max's The Pitt won Best Drama Series and Best Actor in a Drama for star Noah Wyle. But even though lots of its actors were nominated in supporting categories, they didn't win, suggesting they might have split the vote. Now, actress Rae Seahorn, an alum of the excellent drama Better Call Saul, finally won an Emmy as star of Apple TV's Pluribus for Best Actress in a Drama. And Stephen Colbert, whose talk show The Late Show got canceled by CBS in May, won Best Variety Series, urging Hollywood to find jobs for his former staff, some of whom served as writers for the Emmys, as he noted.
6: I just want to point out that if you like the comedy tonight, my old writers wrote it tonight.
5: And even though controversy over his cancellation had political undertones, Colbert avoided any politics, anger, or recrimination in his acceptance speech.
4: Did any of the winners talk about politics?
5: Not really. I mean, you know, Alan Cumming, host of The Traitors, urged people to vote when he accepted their award as Best Reality TV Competition Show. But star Sally Field, honored as Best Actress in a Limited Series or TV Movie, she may have spoken the most directly because she shaded Paramount's attempts to buy rival media company Warner Brothers Discovery while speaking on why the arts matter.
7: We're the arts! We matter. Our voices matter. Our diversity, our unique storytelling matters. We can't let those voices be silenced or compromised or merged.
5: Now, there was a sense here that the Emmys were trying really hard to avoid controversy. I mean, they even hired actress Mariska Hargitay to host instead of a comedian.
4: I mean, yeah, I love her, but you wouldn't expect the star of Law & Order SVU to be the host of the Emmys. She kicked things off with a Joan Jett parody. So how'd she do?
5: Well, as you can hear from there, they had some awkward stuff going on there, and the show was awkwardly paced. But her superpower was her willingness to try anything and make fun of herself. There were lots of Law & Order jokes, including a pre-taped SVU spoof with Taylor Swift. But entertaining as she could be, there was a sense that the Emmys felt a little too safe and buttoned up. They even ended the ceremony a few minutes early, which almost never happens.
4: That's NPR critic at large, Eric Deggans. Thank you, Eric.
5: Thank you.
4: It's Morning Edition from NPR News. I'm Leila Fadel.
0: And I'm Mae Martinez.
2: 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Good morning, 10 minutes before 7 o'clock. This is the WAMC Northeast Report Morning Edition. I'm David Gustina, News Channel 13 meteorologist Paul Cayano, along in moments with your regional forecast. Some of the top stories we're following at this hour. A coalition of attorneys general from 22 states and the District of Columbia is suing to block a new Trump administration policy that would allow immigration officials to deny immigrant applications based on any use of public benefits. Speaking in New York City Monday, New York Attorney General Letitia James said the rule would force immigrant families to withdraw from programs for fear of jeopardizing their immigration status.
8: The rule would allow immigration officers to consider use of critical benefits like Medicaid and SNAP and even participation in school meal programs as part of an applicant's circumstance. And that means immigrant New Yorkers may be forced to ask themselves impossible questions. Will getting health insurance hurt my chances of getting a green card? Will accepting food assistance when I fall on hard times be held against me?
2: Prior to the new rule, the federal government considered the use of public benefits in immigration applications only if an individual was a public charge, which is someone who will become primarily dependent on the government for long-term assistance. The coalition is calling on a federal judge to declare the rule unlawful. The rule is scheduled to take effect Friday. The trial began Monday for the man charged with shooting three Palestinian students in Burlington in November 2023. WAMC's North Country Bureau Chief Pat Bradley takes a deeper look.
9: Jason Eaton faces three charges of second-degree attempted murder for allegedly shooting the students as they were out for an evening walk in the city. He has pleaded not guilty on all counts. During opening statements, Deputy Chittenden County State's Attorney Sally Adams presented the prosecution's strategy to counter an insanity defense planned by Eaton's team.
10: The evidence presented during the state's case will prove beyond a reasonable doubt that Jason Eaton attempted to kill these three young men. It was Mr. Eaton's intent to kill them. The evidence will show that Mr. Eaton did not suffer from a mental disease or defect at the time of the shooting.
9: Eaton attorney Joshua O'Hara told jurors that his client had started hearing messages through the radio that he must shoot someone.
11: Mr. Eaton at the time was suffering from a delusional, a psychotic disorder. and he did not have the ability to appreciate the wrongfulness of his conduct.
9: Immediately following opening statements, the prosecution began calling witnesses, including the three students that were shot. I'm Pat Bradley, WAMC News.
2: 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Now here's News Channel 13 meteorologist Paul Cayano with your regional forecast.
12: Good morning. A clear and seasonably chilly start to the day across interior New York and New England, with most locations in the 40s to start the day, although plenty of 30s showing up across the higher terrain. High pressure is in control and dominating the weather across the northeast, keeping the weather dry and clear. This will lead to plenty of sunshine to start the day. However, some high clouds are spilling into the Niagara frontier and will gradually work their way in and through during the afternoon. So we'll call for a mix of high clouds and sun later in the day. Still, with a southerly wind flow developing, temperatures will wind up in the upper 60s and lower 70s, with some middle 70s in southern New York and New England. Partly cloudy and cool tonight, but not nearly as chilly as this morning, with lows back into the lower and middle 50s. The next front will head our way during the day on Wednesday. The high pressure center will slide off the East Coast, but still be influential enough to keep the weather dry, with a mix of sun and clouds, highs in the middle 70s. A good chance of showers and perhaps a thunderstorm as that next front moves through during the day on Thursday. Otherwise, skies will be mostly cloudy, with highs remaining in the middle 70s. Behind this front will clear out nicely, with mostly sunny skies on Friday in the mid-70s and staying dry on Saturday with sunshine, giving way to increasing clouds with highs in the middle 70s once again. Another system will head in our direction for the second half of the weekend, with the chance of showers on Sunday, otherwise mostly cloudy in the lower 70s, and it looks like we'll dry out behind this system if the trends hold on Monday, a mix of sun and clouds near 70 degrees. Taking a look at potentially significant weather today, as a sprawling area of high pressure brings a cooler and drier air mass to much of the eastern U.S. over the next couple of days, the weather pattern turns more active across the west and central part of the country. Strengthening southerly flow ahead of a deepening low-pressure system tracking into the northern plains will draw rich Gulf moisture northward into the heartland, setting the stage for several rounds of showers and thunderstorms across the north-central U.S. Scattered to numerous instances of flash flooding, along with possible severe weather, will be concerns with this very moist and unstable environment. Meanwhile, increasing monsoonal moisture will lead to more widespread coverage of afternoon showers and thunderstorms across the southern Rockies and Four Corners this week, supporting daily chances of flash flooding. At Mount Washington this morning, 100 miles visibility with clear skies and 41 degrees with a southwest wind at 10 miles per hour. And in Eureka, Nunavut Territory, Canada, cloudy skies and 14 degrees. In Albany on the hour, clear, 45 degrees, the dew point 44, 97% relative humidity, calm wind and the barometer at 30.35 inches and rising. The past 24 hours, lower 48 states temperature extremes ran from a high of 109 degrees at Tecopa, California, to a low of 21 at Austin, Nevada. For those traveling across the Northeast today, New York City, mostly sunny in the lower 70s, Boston sunny in the upper 60s, and in Buffalo, partly sunny with highs in the upper 70s. Checking the climate report, the high temperature in Albany yesterday, 71 degrees, the low 50, The average temperature is 61. That's 3 degrees below normal. No rain yesterday, 1.84 inches for the month, which is 21 hundredths of an inch above normal, and 29.98 inches for the year, which is 1.5 inches above normal. The average high temperature in Albany today, 75 degrees, the average low, 53. The record high, 92, set in 1915, and the record low, 33, in 1975. Sunrise this morning was at 6:34 a.m. Sunset this evening, 7:04 p.m. 12 hours, 29 minutes, and 44 seconds of daylight, a loss of 2 minutes and 51 seconds from yesterday. Here are my latest regional forecasts for the northern Adirondacks and central and northern Vermont. Also, the Champlain Valley and Lake George area. Mostly sunny today with highs in the upper 60s to around 70. Partly cloudy tonight in the lower 50s. For the Connecticut Valley and mid and lower Hudson Valley, also for the remainder of interior southern New England, mostly sunny today with highs in the lower 70s. Mostly clear tonight, lows in the lower 50s. For the northern Catskills and Mohawk Valley west of Amsterdam, also for the southern Adirondacks, mostly sunny today with highs in the lower to mid-70s. Partly cloudy tonight, lows in the lower to mid-50s. For the southern Catskills, Taconics, and southern Berkshires, also for the Litchfield Hills, mostly sunny today with highs in the upper 60s. Partly cloudy tonight with lows near 50. For the greater Capital District, including Albany, Schenectady, and Troy, also for the Saratoga area, east into southern Vermont and the Berkshires, north of I-90. Mostly sunny today with highs in the lower 70s. Partly cloudy tonight with lows in the lower to mid-50s. Region-wide for tomorrow, a mix of sun and clouds in the mid-70s. Mostly cloudy with a good chance of showers on Thursday, perhaps a thunderstorm in the middle and upper 70s. Mostly sunny, back into the mid-70s on Friday. Sunshine giving way to increasing clouds on Saturday, staying dry in the lower to mid-70s. Mostly cloudy with a chance of showers in the lower 70s Sunday, and a mix of sun and clouds near 70 degrees on Monday. For WAMC, I'm News Channel 13 meteorologist Paul Caiano.
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14: Live from NPR News in Washington, I'm Korva Coleman. The U.S. Supreme Court has rejected President Trump's push to restrict mail-in ballots before this year's midterm elections. NPR's Hansi Lo Wang says the decision blocks Trump's order to the Postal Service to come up with a plan.
15: That plan included new mail-in ballot requirements that states would have had to follow in order to get their ballots delivered by USPS, but a federal judge in Boston found those requirements are likely illegal because USPS has no authority to impose them on states. And this new Supreme Court order rejects the Trump administration's request to pause the judge's ruling.
14: NPR's Hansi Lo Wang reporting. The U.S. Postal Service is among NPR's financial supporters. A new investigation finds that a Russian businessman financed lavish celebrations that were tied to the wedding of President Trump's son, Donald Trump Jr., earlier this year. NPR's Charles Maines reports from Moscow, Trump Jr. and his wife, Bettina Trump, are confirming the story.
16: Russian businessmen Umar Kremlev and Donald Trump Jr. got to know each other through mutual interests in hunting and Kremlev's work as the head of the International Boxing Association. How that turned into Kremlev funding lavish parties tied to Trump Jr.'s wedding in the Bahamas is less clear. The arrangement was first reported by ProPublica. Kremlev is under sanctions by Ukraine over his ties to Russian President Vladimir Putin. The White House said President Trump, who did not attend the wedding celebrations, had no knowledge of Kremlev. But in a statement, Trump Jr. and his now wife Bettina Trump confirmed Kremlev sponsored some post-wedding events, calling it an extraordinarily generous gift from a dear friend. Charles Maidens, NPR News, Moscow.
14: China is criticizing calls by artificial intelligence leaders in the U.S. to slow down the development of AI. NPR's Rob Schmitz reports Chinese officials call these part of a, quote, Cold War playbook.
17: The comments followed an essay published over the weekend by Anthropic CEO Dario Amodei and endorsed by OpenAI CEO Sam Altman and SpaceX founder Elon Musk to deliberately slow down the pace of AI models for the sake of safety, adding that a Chinese lead in AI would pose a, quote, grave danger for the U.S. and the world. China's foreign ministry spokesman Guo Jiaquan responded by saying that, quote, fear-mongering, confrontation, and malicious competition will only disrupt the process of global AI governance and serve no one's interests. President Trump also criticized Amadei's essay, saying the U.S. is leading China in AI and that he wants to keep it that way. Rob Schmitz, NPR News.
14: The Kennedy Center for the Performing Arts in Washington, D.C. says it is close to bankruptcy. The center's board is set to meet today. Members told a federal judge they could be forced to shut down the Kennedy Center as soon as today. You're listening to NPR.
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2: 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Times Union News Editor Mike Goodwin is off today with regional news. I'm David Gustina. In the headlines, a U.S. District Court judge has ruled in favor of West Point law professor Tim Bakken's allegations that a 2025 academic policy violated his First Amendment rights. WAMC's Elias Guerra joined Midday Magazine with the story.
19: The lawsuit centers around this academic engagement policy, and basically it says that public engagements require approval from West Point higher-ups, and those kinds of public engagements include journal publications, media interviews, podcasts, social media posts, pretty much you name it. And the other point that Bakken said was that censorship policies at military academies like West Point can ultimately end up hurting national security and cause like a ripple effect.
20: Those people who will become generals and admirals will learn that conformity and blind loyalty and groupthink are the ways to go.
19: For WAMC, I'm Elias Guerra.
2: Bacteria that cause Legionnaires' disease have been found in the Yankee Stadium cooling tower in New York City. Health officials say it's one of 10 towers that tested positive for Legionella bacteria amid 10 recent cases of the disease in the Bronx, including one death. The City Health Department said Sunday that more tests are being conducted to determine if the bacteria are live.

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1: And we have to make sure that everything that we do and plot out is safe and long-term sustainable, which is why these things take so long. It's not just cutting a swath through the woods, and it's no longer using an existing rail bed to create trail. Now it's putting trail down where there had not been rail before.
2: The BRPC has secured over $17 million from Massachusetts for ongoing work on the trail, which currently runs 14 miles north-south from Pittsfield to Adams. Josh Landes, WAMC News.
3: News Channel 13 meteorologist Paul Caiano calling for mostly sunny skies around the region today. High should reach the lower 70s. 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
4: It's Morning Edition from NPR News. I'm Leila Fadel in Washington, D.C.
5: And I'm A. Martinez in Culver City, California. President Trump is rebuffing warnings that artificial intelligence could destroy humanity.
4: Here's what he told NVIDIA's CEO Jensen Huang during an industry summit on Monday.
6: The robots will not be taking over. The AI will not be taking over the rest of the world. The whole thing is a hoax.
4: Huang took Trump's call while on stage for a taping of the business and technology podcast All In, which was hosting the conference. AI executives have been calling for Congress to set guardrails. In a few moments, we'll speak with one of the lawmakers leading efforts to rein in AI, independent Senator Bernie Sanders. We begin with the latest developments.
5: With us is NPR's White House correspondent Emily Fang. So, Emily, what else has President Trump said about AI recently?
7: He has written a lot on his social media site, Truth Social, this week. He's called criticism of AI and relatedly data centers that help power these AI models a, quote, sick conspiracy that would only benefit China, which is a major AI competitor with U.S. companies. He's brushed off possibility of regulating development of cutting-edge AI, which he called the U.S.'s, quote, golden goose. And he wrote that fears that AI could take over the world were a, quote, hoax and scam. And he's really framed AI as a race against China. And I can briefly summarize his arguments as, if the U.S. doesn't build it, then China's going to do it first. But there's serious debate right now in the global AI industry on whether Chinese companies actually can get ahead of the U.S. on AI, because the U.S. maintains a lead right now, and also whether Beijing really would want to create a super powerful AI that might destroy all of humanity, because arguably that's not in China's interest either.
5: Oh, sure. Now, thinking about Trump's inauguration a few years ago, I remember a lot of tech CEOs right there, right next to him, in attendance and on the donor list. What are Trump's ties to this industry?
7: A good example is chipmaker NVIDIA CEO Jensen Huang, who you heard about in the intro. Trump even flew Huang with him during his trip to China this spring. There's also Trump's former AI czar and the co-host of that podcast snippet you heard earlier, hosted by David Sachs. He is a longtime Silicon Valley investor. And these types of connections have certainly shaped Trump's focus on AI, as well as the industry's market share in the U.S. There have been massive investments driving the U.S. economy from the AI industry. And my reporting shows how, in the past year, Trump advisors have leaned heavily on academics and think tank researchers and Hill aides to quash analysis that's supportive of stronger export controls against AI. But the intense public debate over AI this month reflects, as I see it, deeply contradictory assumptions that underpin Trump's pro-technology, pro-business stance.
5: Ooh, what do you mean by that?
7: Well, for example, last year, the Trump administration suspended some AI export controls, and they also allow Chinese companies to buy a powerful semiconductor chip that's called the H20, with the U.S. government taking a cut of sales. That was despite warnings that China needs these chips specifically to further its AI ambitions. And some of the biggest trade deals inked under Trump's second term have involved U.S. technology that's been included in data centers built in Saudi Arabia and the UAE. And these are U.S. allied countries, but they're also countries that have very strong economic ties with China. And I talked to Chris McGuire about all of this. He's a senior fellow at the nonpartisan think tank Council on Foreign Relations. He's also a former senior director on the National Security Council during the Biden administration.
8: It doesn't make any sense to say that we have to move as fast as possible in AI in order to beat China, while we're also selling China the tech they need to move faster in AI.
7: And he's speaking here to mounting evidence that Chinese companies are accessing more advanced American AI chips by shipping them through Malaysia in particular.
5: That's NPR's Emily Fang. Emily, thanks.
7: Thanks.
4: I'm joined now by Senator Bernie Sanders in

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2: 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Good morning. It's 7:43. Joining us now, WAMC's News Director Andrew Waite. Good morning, Andrew.
3: Good morning, David.
2: Well, the Dutchess County Legislature is taking action on homelessness.
3: Yeah, and Elias Garrow will fill us in on a suite of measures that the legislature considered last night. But the biggie is really that the county and the city of Poughkeepsie have been in dispute over a planned shelter on the north side of the city. Mm. So the Homeless Outreach and Program Engagement Center, it's intended to provide unhoused people with a path to permanent housing. But the city and the county have had disagreement over this county facility and specifically its location within the city of Poughkeepsie on Oakley Street. So the city has even filed a lawsuit over this issue. But basically, some city leaders feel like Poughkeepsie has been kind of the dumping ground for some county services, things like rehab and helping the unhoused. So the city and the county announced an agreement to this lawsuit earlier this summer, but that agreement needed formal ratification at the city and county levels. So last night, the Dutchess County Legislature approved that settlement. So now it seems like we're heading toward a shelter that will serve both men and women at least to start before transitioning to only serving single women and or families. This will be all after it's built and open maybe by the end of next year. So Elias Guerra will have more for us coming up.
2: All right. Well, listen for that. Then Josh will fill us in on how two Berkshire County colleges are navigating the start of the school year with new leaders.
3: Yeah. So this is Berkshire Community College in Pittsfield and the Massachusetts College of Liberal Arts in North Adams. Both have new leaders during a time of headwinds for institutes of higher education. So Josh Landy spoke with the presidents of both schools, and he's going to have more about a unique collaboration that they're employing to help navigate the path forward here.
2: Interesting. From there, the midterms just weeks away now.
3: Yeah.
2: And Republican nominee for Congress Anthony Constantino is continuing to have a, well, we'll call it a tense relationship with the journalist covering New York's 21st Congressional District.
3: Yeah, and Daily Gazette politics reporter Ted Remsnyder found himself at the center of the storm after an article he wrote drew Constantino's ire. So he spoke with WAMC's Grant Ashley about this situation and also about the role that local journalists play in a changing media environment. So take a listen to some of their conversation.
4: You know, we're here to talk about a recent article you wrote, where the Democratic candidate in the 21st District for Congress, Blake Gendebien, campaigned with Representative Mary Gay Scanlon. In your article, you have this quote from Anthony Constantino, who's the Republican candidate. Walk me through kind of your thought process on how you presented that quote.
5: Yeah, so we're working on a story about Blake Gendebien, who had signed a pledge. It was kind of a centrist Democratic pledge. And we asked the Constantino campaign if he would speak about it or give a comment, and they sent in the comment that you mentioned, the claim that, you know, Gendebien had campaigned with Mary Gay Scanlon, representative from Pennsylvania, and that she supported surgeries for kids under 13. So I researched it, and there was no evidence that she publicly advocated for that. So we included his quote in the story, but we fact-checked it and mentioned that she has not publicly advocated for that. But she did have in a congressional hearing last year, she did say that access to gender-affirming care is critical to the mental health and well-being of trans youth, which could be a wide spectrum of care, not necessarily surgeries, particularly for under the age of 13. So that's what we included in the final story.
4: Right. And then Constantino responded on Facebook in a pair of videos.
6: Guess what? Gender-affirming care on prepubescent kids means transgender surgeries. Who's that come from?
7: The American Medical Association.
6: That's straight from the American Medical Association. Ted, I'm really annoyed that you interrupted me cooking dinner. You just posted the article recently, posting this slime. You're a scumbag.
4: I do want to note that the American Medical Association and other mainstream medical groups have opposed gender-affirming surgery for youth. They've supported, you know, puberty blockers and other measures that are reversible, so, you know, social affirmation, right? Letting kids, you know, get the haircut they want or wear the clothes that they want. How did you find out about those comments?
5: Well, before those comments were posted, it's not unusual for Anthony Constantino to text reporters directly or call them directly when he reads their stories and doesn't like something in it. So that story was posted earlier this week, and then later, a couple hours after it was posted, I started to get a barrage of texts directly from Constantino about him not being happy with the story. And so I wasn't surprised when it spilled over into Facebook and Twitter, et cetera. I knew something was coming based on his mood.
4: So you were, you were expecting it. What did you make of his public response?
5: Well, I think, I think it was inaccurate, the things he was saying about me, to say the least, but I'm not that bothered by it. It's just kind of silly season. Some of the stuff there was a bit offensive, but it's not, I'm not going to be intimidated by it or anything. So it's just kind of silly to me.
4: I do want to kind of like talk a little bit about how this fits into Constantino's, or maybe even politicians like him, how that fits into his and their relationship with the media. In one of his videos, he said that the local media covering his, the district where he's running for Congress were, quote, stupid and corrupt.
6: I'm in politics to stop corruption. The media, you guys think you're the referees of this sport called politics. You don't deserve to be our referees. You're very stupid, corrupt people.
4: What role do you think journalists have in, covering politics? Is it a referee? Is it something else?
5: I think referee is a good analogy, and kind of like a good referee, if they're doing their job, you're not even going to notice them. You don't want the story to be about you.
3: So an interesting conversation there. Full disclosure, I worked with Ted at the Daily Gazette, but you can hear more at WAMC.org.
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0: It's Morning Edition from NPR News. I'm A. Martinez.
4: And I'm Leila Fadel. The Apple TV comedy horror show Widow's Bay set a record Monday night for the most Emmy wins by a comedy series. There are also wins for The Pitt and Hacks at the 78th Emmy Awards. NPR critic at large Eric Deggans was up late watching and is up early with us now. Good morning, Eric.
5: That's the job. I take the hit so you don't have to.
4: Right? I mean, you have to catch me up because I did not stay up for the Emmy so I could wake up to host this morning. Let's start with that show that dominated the night, Widow's Bay. Was that a surprise?
5: Quite a surprise. I mean, Widow's Bay made Emmy history in a bunch of ways. It won 14 Emmys total. Series star Matthew Rhys won an Emmy as Best Actor in a Drama, and he also won Best Actor in a Limited Series for Netflix's The Beast in Me. That was also a first. Director, executive producer Hiro Murai was the first Asian director to win for work in a comedy series. And this show, which kind of centers on a small fictional New England town that suffers from a centuries-old curse, was a surprise hit that generated all this praise for melding horror, comedy, and drama in an inventive show. And that turned into a juggernaut of wins last night.
4: What else stood out to you?
5: Well, okay, on the drama side, HBO Max's The Pitt won Best Drama Series and Best Actor in a Drama for star Noah Wiley. But even though lots of its actors were nominated in supporting categories, they didn't win, suggesting they might have split the vote. Now, actress Ray Seahorn, an alum of the excellent drama Better Call Saul, finally won an Emmy as star of Apple TV's Pluribus for Best Actress in a Drama. And Stephen Colbert, whose talk show The Late Show got canceled by CBS in May, won Best Variety Series, urging Hollywood to find jobs for his former staff, some of whom served as writers for the Emmys, as he noted.
6: I just want to point out that if you like the comedy tonight, my old writers wrote it tonight.
5: And even though controversy over his cancellation had political undertones, Colbert avoided any politics, anger, or recrimination in his acceptance speech.
4: Did any of the winners talk about politics?
5: Not really. I mean, you know, Alan Cumming, host of The Traitors, urged people to vote when he accepted their award as Best Reality TV Competition Show. But star Sally Field, honored as Best Actress in a Limited Series or TV Movie, she may have spoken the most directly because she shaded Paramount's attempts to buy rival media company Warner Brothers Discovery while speaking on why the arts matter.
7: We're the arts. We matter. Our voices matter. Our diversity, our unique storytelling matters. We can't let those voices be silenced or compromised or merged.
5: Now, there was a sense here that the Emmys were trying really hard to avoid controversy. I mean, they even hired actress Mariska Hargitay to host instead of a comedian.
4: I mean, yeah, I love her, but you wouldn't expect the star of Law & Order SVU to be the host of the Emmys. She kicked things off with a Joan Jett parody. So how'd she do?
5: Well, as you can hear from there, they had some awkward stuff going on there, and the show was awkwardly paced. But her superpower was her willingness to try anything and make fun of herself. There were lots of Law & Order jokes, including a pre-taped SVU spoof with Taylor Swift. But entertaining as she could be, there was a sense that the Emmys felt a little too safe and buttoned up. They even ended the ceremony a few minutes early, which almost never happens.
4: That's NPR critic at large, Eric Deggans. Thank you, Eric.
5: Thank you.
4: It's Morning Edition from NPR News. I'm Leila Fadel.
0: And I'm Mae Martinez.
2: 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Good morning. Marketplace is next.

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0: From Marketplace in New York, I'm Kimberly Adams. Later today, we'll get a somewhat obscure piece of data, the National Oilseed Processors Association Crush Report. It's a monthly look at soybean processing, which has mattered quite a bit lately, partly because one of the byproducts of soybeans can be used as fuel. 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
2: Before we dive in, CoBank's Jackie Fatka has a little soybean refresher.
3: It is a little tiny, a pea-sized, hard bean.
2: And that little bean gets crushed or pressed at a plant.
3: Out comes oil and a powdery type of soybean meal.
2: Livestock lunch. The oil is vegetable oil, like the one sitting in your kitchen, but it's also processed into a biofuel.
4: Diesel engines, the first one was invented back in 1870s, and it was designed to run on vegetable oil.
2: Alan Schaefer is with the Engine Technology Forum. These days, what you're getting at the pump is mostly petroleum with a little soybean or corn oil blended in. Schaefer says biofuels can bring down diesel prices by about 4%, which helps a little.
4: And the prices are of such magnitude that that 4% is easily overshadowed.
2: But still, biodiesel is having a moment. The Trump administration is mandating 60% more domestic production in the next couple years. The idea is to support soybean and corn farmers, but it's tricky. Susan Stroud runs a market research firm called Noble Agriculture.
5: On the other side of it, the change in diesel values is really where it hurts.
2: Because regular petroleum diesel is still needed to make a farm operation go round. I'm Caitlin Tan for Marketplace.
0: Let's do the numbers. Dow, S&P, and NASDAQ futures are down in the negative one-tenths to negative two-tenths percent range, with the Dow future down 125 points. The 10-year Treasury yield is up at 4.99%.
1: Marketplace Morning Report is supported by Horizon 3, bringing the attacker's perspective to cybersecurity by helping organizations autonomously test, fix, and verify their defenses against AI-powered threats. Horizon3.ai.
0: Who comes to mind when I say the words rich and wealthy? Probably some tech billionaire. But what if I ask you who's the wealthiest person you know? Odds are that's not a Silicon Valley tech mogul or a Wall Street banker. It's probably a small business owner. And as it turns out, these folks actually hold the majority of wealth in this country. Professors Eric Zwick and Owen Zidar have written a new book about this. It's called The Everywhere Millionaire, and they both join me now for more. Welcome.
6: Good morning.
7: It's great to be here.
0: Eric, I'll start with you. Help me understand this a bit better. We see headlines almost every day about how wealth is getting more concentrated at the very, very top. And I think that's what we often think about when it comes to how people get rich. What does your book say about how it actually works in America?
6: The real untold story of wealth that we tell in the book is this hidden group of millionaires, Main Street millionaires in America. They're wildly successful private business owners. They operate in industries and places that, you know, we said they fly under the radar, so we call them the stealthy wealthy sometimes. They own an operating company that replaces elementary school carpet floors or makes rubber mats for cars. They distribute toilet paper.
0: Owen, how many of these everywhere millionaires are there in America?
8: We estimate that there are around 3 million everywhere millionaires who are business owners outside of tech and finance who have at least $5 million.
0: And how much wealth do they hold?
8: I think collectively it's around $50 trillion, which is enormous. The Forbes 400 only has about a tenth of that.
0: Eric, who were some of these everywhere millionaires that you talked to for this book?
6: We tell the story in the book of a guy named Dick Portillo, who started a hot dog stand in suburban Chicago and grew it into a behemoth over 40 years. And then we also, you know, meet some car dealers in the book, like this guy named Terry Taylor, who's so secretive that they refer to him as Batman because he refuses to do interviews. Forbes didn't know anything about him. And then they found him a few years ago, and they've listed his net worth at $2 billion every year since.
0: How new is this information, just the ability to kind of quantify things this way? And why did you two feel it was important to frame it this way?
6: Our research in the book and then the academic research that it builds on comes from over a decade of us working initially in the bowels of the Treasury Department with administrative tax data, where we were able to link the population of businesses to people at the top of the income and wealth distribution and sort of ask what is driving the growth of their income and wealth over time. In the 1980s, personal tax rates, so the tax that individuals pay, were much, much higher than the corporate tax rate. But then in 1986, Ronald Reagan, Democrats in Congress, passed a simplifying reform that brought the personal tax rate down a lot, actually below that corporate rate. All of a sudden, it made sense to reorganize your business such that you don't pay tax at the business level.
8: The two key dates in my head are 1986, when this really started taking off, but also 2017, when President Trump passed the biggest business tax cut in U.S. history, the Tax Cuts and Jobs Act.
0: And to put that into the current day context, you know, there was just this big Republican tax and spending law that President Trump signed last year that codified those tax cuts and made them permanent. Is this trend going to continue?
8: One of the notable things about the One Big Beautiful Bill Act that you mentioned is that there are these really controversial Medicaid and SNAP cuts that collectively were about $1 trillion. And what wasn't really talked about was on the other side, there was about $1 trillion of cut in the form of preserving this 20% deduction, as well as continuing to erode the estate tax system. We need tax revenue as a country. And I think one reasonable step is to kind of ask very wealthy business owners to pay something closer to what ordinary salaried workers like us pay.
0: Owen Zidar is a professor of economics and public affairs at Princeton, and Eric Zwick is a professor of economics and finance at the University of Chicago Booth School of Business. Thank you so much.
6: Thank you so much.
8: Thanks. It's great to be back here.
0: In New York, I'm Kimberly Adams with the Marketplace Morning Report. 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
7: 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And I want to thank you for joining us for Morning Edition on WAMC. A big thank you to our engineer, Mr. Bailey James, our producer, reporter, Sujina Shrestha, news director, Andrew Waite. I'm David Gustina. The Round Table is next. Have a great day. 9 o'clock.
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10: Good morning. It's Tuesday, the 15th of September. I'm Sam Dingman, in for Joe Donahue. Welcome to the Roundtable. We'll begin today with our panel discussion, the Roundtable panel. Joining us this morning are Donna Welton, Mike Spain, and Robert Pondicio. We'll discuss yesterday's Supreme Court ruling on mail-in ballots, President Trump's relationship with Xi Jinping, and your letters. And then, in the 11 o'clock hour, we'll hear Joe in conversation with the great cinematographer Sir Roger Deakins. His book, Reflections, is a visual memoir, exploring his work on films like The Shawshank Redemption, Fargo, Blade Runner 2049, The Big Lebowski, and so many more. We'll also remind you about The Lockbox. That's all coming up right after the news.
11: BBC News with Emily Thomas. The United Nations has described an influx of refugees fleeing escalating fighting in Yemen to Djibouti as unexpected after more than 2,000 crossed the Red Sea in 5 days. The UNICEF representative there said half the new arrivals were children. Richard Kagoe says Djibouti is already hosting thousands of refugees from other countries.
12: These are largely displaced people from Eritrea, from Somalia, and also Ethiopia. And it also includes asylum seekers. And what they're saying is that they currently need about $3 million for them to be able to accommodate the current lot that has just arrived in Djibouti, and also those that are anticipated to be coming in the coming days. We listened to the UNICEF local representative in Djibouti speaking to the BBC earlier today, saying they're expecting anything between 5,000 to 10,000 new arrivals in the coming days if the fighting continues.
11: Train travel across large parts of the Netherlands has ground to a standstill because of what authorities suspect are coordinated acts of sabotage. Services were most severely disrupted in the centre and east of the country. The Dutch rail operator said tubes had been found attached to train tracks in multiple locations. Here's Anbarasa Natarajan.
13: ProRail said tubes had been found attached to train tracks in multiple locations, mainly in rural areas. It said computer systems interpret that as an item on the track as meaning that section is occupied, meaning no trains can pass. It said no suspect or motive had been identified, but the National Police Unit was investigating. It is unclear whether the sabotage is linked to the government's budget being placed in Parliament in The Hague today.
11: China has urged the United States to stop preparing for war in space. It came hours after the US confirmed it had deployed a space weapon in Earth's orbit, the first such public acknowledgement from Washington. A foreign ministry spokesman warned against an arms race in outer space. Our defense correspondent is Jonathan Beale.
14: The use of space is very important for wars on the ground. But, you know, it's conceivable that sometime in the future that to avoid destruction on Earth, that they will look at trying to. But you know, even if you try to avoid destruction on Earth and take out a satellite, it's going to have an impact on Earth. And the other thing to say is if a satellite is destroyed, there are thousands of bits of debris just flying around in space that can take out other satellites and bring down other communication systems.
11: Denmark has accused Russia of firing two flares from a frigate towards a Danish military helicopter in the Baltic Sea without any warning. Moscow said the helicopter had performed what it called provocative actions. The Danish Foreign Ministry said its Air Force was simply photographing the Russian ship off its southeastern coast. BBC News.
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16: Good morning. Coming up on 905 with WAMC Regional News, I'm David Gostina. In the headlines, the trial began Monday for the man charged with shooting three Palestinian students in Burlington in November of 2023. WAMC's North Country Bureau Chief Pat Bradley reports.
17: Jason Eaton faces three charges of second-degree attempted murder for allegedly shooting the students as they were out for an evening walk in the city. He has pleaded not guilty on all counts. During opening statements, Deputy Chittenden County State's Attorney Sally Adams presented the prosecution's strategy to counter an insanity defense planned by Eaton's team.
18: The evidence presented during the state's case will prove beyond a reasonable doubt that Jason Eaton attempted to kill these three young men. It was Mr. Eaton's intent to kill them. The evidence will show that Mr. Eaton did not suffer from a mental disease or defect at the time of the shooting.
17: Eaton attorney Joshua O'Hara told jurors that his client had started hearing messages through the radio that he must shoot someone.
19: Mr. Eaton at the time was suffering from a delusional, a psychotic disorder. And he did not have the ability to appreciate the wrongfulness of his conduct.
17: Immediately following opening statements, the prosecution began calling witnesses, including the three students that were shot. I'm Pat Bradley, WAMC News.
16: The Albany County Legislature voted along party lines Monday night to block legislation aimed at lowering sales taxes. Local law D would have
20: eliminated. The county's share of sales tax on clothing and footwear costing less than $110. 28 of 29 Democratic legislators voted against the measure, citing concerns about how the cuts would trickle down to municipalities in the county. Democratic County Legislator Maggie Alex, who represents Green Island, argued against the law during the meeting. According to Connor Murphy, a spokesperson for the county's Republican conference, the law would have saved shoppers just under $8 million. The next major extension to a popular Berkshire County rail trail faces a 6 to 7 year design process for residents who to expect to see progress. WAMC's Josh Landes with more.
21: Berkshire Regional Planning Commission Executive Director Laura Brennan says that planning for the next 9 mile expansion of the Ashuwiltecook Rail Trail from Williamstown to Adams is complex and time consuming.
22: We have wetlands to navigate. We have difficult terrain. We also have some involvement from rail lines, and we have to make sure that everything that we do and plot out is safe and long-term sustainable, which is why the

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1: Four to mid-50s, a mix of sun and clouds expected tomorrow, highs in the mid-70s. At last report, clear 50 at New Milford, Springfield, Vermont, fog 42 degrees, Williamstown, clear 45, Albany, mostly clear 50. I'm David Gustine at WAMC News.
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0: I'll give you the number. I'll make it slow. 1-800-323-9262. 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My name's Ray.
3: I'm Lizzie.
0: And this is just a moment or two, or maybe 10, to remind you that the lockbox is now open. Lizzie Honan, where are we in the lockbox?
3: I will tell you. We are at $288,238. That is a lot of donations in, and we are so grateful.
0: Say it again.
3: $288,238.
0: I'm going to give a very brief round of applause.
3: Wow.
0: That was awesome. Now, if we were in the fun drive room, we'd have all the volunteers clapping
3: as
0: well.
3: That's right. Well, I can see Joan, our amazing volunteer, I can see through the window cheering.
0: Really? Joan is cheering?
3: I can actually see the cheering.
0: So if you want to make a pledge, a donation today of any amount from a dollar to infinity, and you want to call 800-323-9262, you stand an excellent chance of talking to the very wonderful Joan from Schenectady. Our volunteers are amazing, Lizzie, and we're not even at the regular fun drive. What's the point of the lockbox? Why are we doing this?
3: That's a great question.
0: What's the point of life? But that'll be next.
3: Okay, that's the next question. I'll tee it up in the back of my mind.
0: Okay.
3: So the point of the lockbox is to raise critical funds, right? Just like it is during fun drive mode. But we're a little lighter on air. We're only coming in a few times during the day to interrupt your programming. The roundtable is coming at you very soon this morning, and we just need to take a few minutes to ask for early support this fall to help bring in those critical funds that keep us on air, that keep your news coming, that keep our election coverage thriving, which we need in the coming weeks. And all that comes in during the lockbox also, of course, helps shorten the fun drive so that we can do more of that programming.
0: That's the part I like the best.
3: Yeah, I know.
0: Everything raised right now counts on day one of the fun drive. And we will be doing these breaks for the next couple of weeks briefly. And don't worry, you'll have a full roundtable panel coming up here very shortly. Dingman, who has done a tremendous job filling in for Joe Donahue, has one more day. This is his final fill-in for now on the roundtable, and we'll get it to you live. But we have some money to raise today. Just remember that WAMC is the ultimate grassroots organization. This station began in its current incarnation in the 70s and was a bunch of giants who walked the earth who had an idea that said, let's make something for the people, by the people, of the people, a station that reflects us. That is something we have built together and something that we continue to this day, 50 years almost later, to foster. And this is a wonderful way that you can do something and be part of something that's bigger than all of us. And it doesn't take much. Whatever you can do is just enough. In fact, you'll get a big old heartfelt sort of a It's not a physical hug, but we'll give you a hug from a distance. And believe me, we value you, whether you give a dollar or you give $1,000. Whatever you can do, make sure that this vital voice, in a very big political year where we have lots of coverage coming your way, every voice.

0: counts. Your dollar counts today, and it will count tomorrow. 800-323-9262. I get ramped up about this stuff, Lizzie, because I believe that when we're all together, we're not going to be stopped. Federal funding cuts didn't stop us.
1: That's true.
0: We have a new show beginning tomorrow.
1: That's so exciting.
0: It's pretty exciting. And these are things that a station that is vital, that is part of the community, that is part of all of us together can do. And you can't do it any other way. This is public radio. This is our thing. 800-323-9262. Come on, talk to Joan from Schenectady.
1: Everyone wants to.
0: Everybody does.
1: If the donation alone isn't pulling you in right now, Joan being on the phone should. And that rhymes, so that's nice.
0: We have some people to thank, don't we?
1: We do. Okay. We do. All right. So we've
0: had... keep you from rhyming, I suggest you thank them.
1: It's getting risky this morning. All right. So we had some folks come in yesterday after we were off air that I want to just give a little shout out to. We had Sharon in West Sand Lake. Thank you for coming in. Harlan in Scotia. Pete, who is a... Ready for it?
0: Ready.
1: New member.
0: Oh, I'm in good form.
1: From Troy. Now, this is a good one. So Pete is a new member from Troy, but notes, in honor of my late mom and her favorite presenter, Alan Shartok. That's pretty cool.
0: That's
1: way to
0: nice.
1: Carry it forward,
0: I'll give
1: Pete.
0: You another ding for that.
1: All right. And we got Teresa in Red Hook, New York, came in yesterday. Thank you. Thank you. And another Trojan, Anonymous in Troy, also came in yesterday afternoon. So thank you. We had a great showing yesterday. We have a ways to go, of course, during our lockbox. Our total goal, as a reminder, for the entire fund drive is $1.25 million. The more we get in now, the shorter that will be.
0: Thanks to the lockbox, which had what I would call a soft open a couple of weeks ago.
1: It had a soft open,
0: yeah.
1: And
0: we started hitting it a little harder yesterday. We're over $288,000. We are less than $1 million to go, and the fund drive hasn't begun. So if you want to be a part, volunteers are standing by, 800-323-9262. And I do remind you that you could pledge online anytime, day or night, 365 days a year at WAMC.org. Lizzie,
1: yes,
0: it is a free website.
1: There's no paywall.
0: And there is so much material. If you want to go back and hear interviews from 10 years ago,
1: yep,
0: have at it. There's so much stuff. And it's not cheap to maintain.
1: No.
0: But it's what we do.
1: You know where else it is that is also not necessarily cheap to maintain?
0: What's that?
1: On our app. Guess how much that costs? To use.
0: I have no much how much it costs us, but it's free,
1: free
0: to use.
1: It's
0: and I downloaded it.
1: Did you? Oh, you did? Okay, wait. If Ray can do it.
0: Wait a minute.
1: I'm sorry, but if Ray can do it.
0: No, in fairness, I had the old WAMC app.
1: Okay.
0: Okay, so maybe somebody helped me get it. I don't know.
1: We won't.
0: But the new one,
1: point fingers.
0: I have an iPhone, and the new one required me to go manually and
1: okay,
0: download the app.
1: Okay.
0: It didn't automatically update. Android's
1: yeah,
0: automatically
1: that's
0: updated.
1: Right.
0: This one, if you have the old WAMC app and you want the new one, go to your app store on the iPhone and download that.
1: So
0: and
1: we
0: then
1: can
0: get
1: do
0: rid
1: the
0: of
1: same
0: the old
1: streaming
0: one afterwards.
1: Yeah, get rid of the old one. You can do all the streaming. You can get everything. And that means that you can listen to us anywhere you are, which is incredible. We're always with you.
0: It's nice. And it's nice to hear from far-flung parts of the world during the fun drive.
1: Oh, yeah.
0: And,
1: in fact, there was a gentleman, oh no, I'm going to forget his name, and please excuse me, sir. He said he has used our app, I think, from 5 continents.
0: Really?
1: Which
0: no
1: is,
0: Antarctica?
1: I don't think Antarctica made the list yet, but it sounds like he's on his way. So that is just, I mean, that is his, like a very good underscoring of we can be anywhere. But we could also just be in your car streaming if you're going to the grocery store. You don't have to go to Antarctica. But if you do, take us with you.
0: Can you use the app in a submarine way under the ocean? I saw a show this morning when I was having my coffee about searching the Arctic Ocean floor, going
1: right,
0: as deep as anyone's ever gone
1: right,
0: before. And I thought, you know, could the WAMC app,
1: right,
0: could you listen to Dave Gustina there?
1: Well, as you know, I am a marine expert.
0: Are you?
1: No, I am not, folks. But I do believe if they have technology for military operations underwater, perhaps. But if you're going, let us know in advance. If you're going on a submarine tour of the under ocean and you want our app, we will definitely want to talk to you.
0: What about deep space? You know what? We're off on a tangent. 800-323-9262. Operators are standing by, folks. This station depends on you. We come at you. It's not a great way to say it, but we're here asking you for money three times a year.
1: That's right.
0: And it has begun, my friend. If you're a regular donor to this radio station, maybe you're a sustainer, you'll please just bear with us. This is how we live. 800-323-9262. Midterms are coming. We have a staff of news people that is ramping up and giving you everything you need for this region. Yeah, you know, national networks cover the presidential race. Mm-hmm. Who covers the local stuff?
1: That's right.
0: Who covers your state races? This is WAMC. This is our thing. We cover parts of seven states. But we're still your local radio station. 800-323-9262. It is our station. 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
1: We are, we're so fortunate to be in this community. Fall happens to be my favorite season
0: you
1: of
0: like
1: the year.
0: It.
1: I love fall. I don't love the extremes so much. So the super hot and the super cold, which I guess it doesn't matter what season anymore we get them. But different topic, different day.
0: You're right.
1: But the fall, there's crisp. There's so much in the Northeast with the apple season. I haven't seen every year. I hit my quota and I never want to see an apple again. But right now, I'm right at the beginning of that.
0: Yeah.
1: And so I haven't had my first, no, I did at my friend's house the other day. I had my first New York local apple and now kicks off months of apple delight. I mean, I love it here.
0: Okay. So think of the fund drive, the 1.25 million as a giant apple. Mm-hmm. And I don't know where you're going with the apple. I'm trying to tie it into the fund drive.
1: Yeah, I appreciate
0: and
1: that.
0: Take that $1.25 million huge apple, and we've already taken a almost $289,000 slice out of it, thanks to you. And we don't say thank you enough. And when we proceed here for the next week or so of Lockbox and then the fund drive, I'm going to make it a point to show you and tell you how grateful I am that you've been here all this time. It sounds trite. It sounds like a slogan. It is positively not. This can't be done. What we have done, you know, it's not perfect, but it's pretty dang good. It's only because you have been there. And it doesn't take much. If you got 10 bucks or 5 bucks or 100, but whatever. If you got $1 million, do it. I don't. I might be able to pony up 2.
1: Okay.
0: But that would be
1: That's
0: great
1: wonderful.
0: Enough. 800-323-9262. I looked at my wallet. My daughters took it anyway. So I don't have two.
1: Okay,
0: at
1: you don't
0: this
1: have
0: time,
1: two. You don't have two. But I'll call your daughters and see if they want to give it to us, you know, in support of their old pops.
0: Oh, yeah, they're old pops. Yes, I've been called worse. WAMC.org is the website. Lizzie Honan, we're going to go to the roundtable panel. And I do get ramped up. I'm sorry. I'll keep it calm. I heard you on with Maddie and Sarah Gilbert yesterday.
1: Oh, yeah.
0: You're pretty mellow.
1: Oh, yes.
0: I liked it.
1: You like the mellow?
0: Well, yeah.
1: You don't bring the mellow.
0: I wish I could bring the mellow.
1: Well, we need your energy, Ray. Everyone out there agrees.
0: 800-323-9262. The phones are in operation, but we have volunteers here to take them. It's so important. The most important line on the ballot this year might be the one that you know least about. And that's what we're here for. And if you think about it, WAMC is on the ballot. Freedom of speech, freedom of thought, freedom of expression, a vast menu of ideas that you get every day just by turning on the radio. That's what you vote for when you make your pledge to WAMC. Go ahead. You want a premium? Have at it. 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And you can ask Joan the volunteer or whoever else is in there.
1: Mm-hmm.
0: They know about them too. But that's not what it's about. At least that is not the primary reason. That is an inducement for you to make a pledge, but it doesn't matter how much you give. If it's $5, we love it. If it's $1,000, that's okay too. We're going to go to the roundtable panel here in 8 minutes. Let's make those phones ring. 800-323-9262.
1: I have a few more people I want to thank that came in yesterday evening. Cynthia in Pequog, New York came in. Thank you. Sandra in Poughkeepsie came in last night. And Bill in Williamstown, Mass is a new member. Welcome, Bill, and thank you. And Nick in Concord, Mass. Came in as well with support.
0: That's pretty far east.
1: I know. We reach, you know, not only underwater, but all the way into, all the way into Massachusetts. So, you know, it's each of you. It's each of these people that we're mentioning right now. It's you, the listener, who can come in with a little support and help push us closer to this goal. And we appreciate every dollar, you know, everyone makes this station possible, whether you're listening, whether you can contribute, even if you can't. And we say it all the time. That is A-okay. That's what, you know, we're all here. This is one community. But if you can, please do. The station belongs to you, to the public. It's not a national media conglomerate. The people who fund it, are actually here, and the people who run it are actually here, and the people who are reporting on your stories are actually living in your communities, and that's what you're funding.
0: 1-800-323-9262. It's the Lockbox. Don't panic, folks. The roundtable panel is coming your way. You made a great point, though.
1: Did I?
0: Yeah, and I talk about it a lot, about the lack of fat cats here.
1: Mm-hmm.
0: What do I mean by a fat cat? That's somebody in a corporate office who's making a decision, not necessarily based on what's best for the common good, but what's best for the bottom line. This station is a grassroots organization. What does that mean? That means people got together who had an idea for a radio station, regular people. Now, these people don't work here anymore. These people are retired. Talking about Shartok, Galletly, mm-hmm. Kaplan, all of these people had an idea. And you bought in. Maybe your folks bought in. Maybe your grandparents bought in. Everybody joined together. It wouldn't have been a thing if it was just Alan and David's and Selma's and all the others years ago. Great idea. It only worked because you bought in. Now, this station is, it's another stupid phrase. We're going places. What does that mean? The station is growing. It is getting better. It is, we work every day at giving you more and better content. If you still buy in, let's hear from you. 800-323-9262. We'll never tell you what to give. WAMC.org.
1: Thank you. Thank you all very much. And I have one piece of kind of housekeeping that I wanted to mention. So we're seeing the number tick up in the Lockbox, which is really exciting.
0: Yeah.
1: We all kind of thrive by watching it tick up. And one thing that we should mention is we might see it tick up a bit more over the next couple of days. We got a giant box of mail from the post office that had been held. Now, this was, I'm threading a needle. I don't need to get into the weeds here. The issue has been resolved, but there was a glitch in the matrix, and so we have some backlog renewal funds that would come in for the Lockbox that you'll see. So if you're really watching, this thermometer and you see it jump, that is a real jump, and we're putting those funds in. And if you're one of those people who haven't heard our thank you yet, it's coming.
0: So what happened with the post office? I don't want to know, but I would love it if it went in right now, because then I would feel like we've made some accomplishments.
1: But you know what? So and I can, you know, there is a very specific reason it is ironed out and it is fixed. And so please know that our mail is working and coming to us. And
0: I don't want to
1: cause alarm. I just wanted to be transparent.
0: So in other words, if someone is watching and the thermometer jumps up
1: correct.
0: At some point today.
1: Correct.
0: It isn't hookery.
1: It is not.
0: Okay.
1: No.
0: I understand.
1: As soon as we get the funds,
0: that
1: we want them
0: so
1: in the
0: funny.
1: Bank, and we want this number to go up. So we're working on that. So please bear with us. That said, the number is ticking up. You know, we started a smidge lower than we're at right now.
0: Oh, that's good.
1: So we're seeing them. We have everyone on a phone right now. We have, you know, we have shorter, smaller groups of volunteers
0: yeah,
1: in
0: not
1: during
0: that
1: this
0: short.
1: Time. They're not short.
0: They look very tall.
1: That's true. Tall people, but few of them answering phones, including, of course, the wonderful Joan. So please call in 800-323-9262 this morning, and we'll be happy to take your pledge. And you help tick this number up for us, which is super helpful.
0: Talk is cheap. Lizzie and I, we're talking cheap right now. But coverage of the kind that you get at WAMC is not cheap, and it's not easy. And we have reporters on the ground, many in your neighborhood, many you know. They're there day after day, race after race, issue after issue. PFAS was a huge thing, and it still is.
1: Mm-hmm.
0: Lucas Willard was on this years ago. There are people here who care, and they live in your communities. And that's the beauty of a station that is run for and by our communities. You want to be a part of it? We want you here. We only have a minute and a half before we're out of here. By the way, I'm warmed up now. I have a live show over at DeFazio's.
1: I was wondering if you were going to mention it.
0: Yeah, so we're going to go over 10:30, do sound checks, and get ready for the show. It'll be on the air. So if you didn't get a ticket to this, you'll hear the entire train wreck live on the air at 2 p.m. at the regular Vox Pop time. Meantime, let's make the phones ring. 800-323-9262, or you can go online at wamc.org.
1: These funds, they keep the news coming. As Ray was saying, they keep the local coverage coming. They also keep our other non-news programming going, like your Vox Pops and things like that.
0: What's the value of a Vox Pop anyway? I mean, is there any value on that show now?
1: I've learned so much on Medical Mondays since I started working here a year ago, and I knew I had the capacity to learn just from listening to some of the experts. So,
0: don't you get hypochondria from listening?
1: I get really squeamish often.
0: Yeah.
1: The eye doctor really gets me, but it's fascinating.
0: You ever had any work done on your eye?
1: No, I couldn't. I can't even talk about it. I'm squinting.
0: Will.
1: For those who can't see me, I'm squinting so tight right now. I can't think about it.
0: Oh, let's pick this up next time. We're almost out of time. 800. Oh, look at the time. 800-323-9262. Lizzie Honan, thank you.
1: Thank you, Ray.
0: Remember, the phones will be up all morning long.
1: Let's
0: make it happen. 800-323-9262, and thanks.
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0: Good morning and welcome to the Roundtable on WAMC. I'm Sam Dingman. Just one more day before Joe Donahue is back at the mic. Very grateful to be with you for one more Roundtable panel here this morning. You were just listening to the swinging sounds of the Cannonball Adderley Quintet. The song is Sticks. That's from the album Mercy, Mercy, Mercy. Cannonball Adderley was born on this day in 1928. He would have been 98 years old today. Cannonball Adderley only lived to be 46 years old. And I didn't realize that until I realized it was his birthday last night and thought, well, let's play some Cannonball Adderley music on the Roundtable this morning. And it's just remarkable to me that in those 46 years, he left behind so many seminal live recordings. We're going to hear a few of those this morning. And if I may, it's just one of those phenomena when you listen to live Cannonball Adderley where it from the second you hear the crowd, you can tell something incredible is about to happen. And something incredible is about to happen on the radio today because we have a wonderful panel assembled this morning. I would like to introduce them to you now. We are joined by Donna Welton, diplomat in residence at Bard College. She retired from the U.S. Foreign Service in 2025 after over 30 years in public service. Her last post was ambassador to the Southeast Asian country of Timor-Leste. Donna, good morning.
1: Good morning. How are you?
0: Very well. It's nice to see you again. We were together on Friday.
1: We were.
0: Nice to be together again today.
1: Thanks.
0: We were also together on Friday with Mr. Mike Spain, former Times Union Associate Editor. Mike, good morning once again.
2: Good morning. And it's good to see you again. Beautiful day today.
0: Yes. Yes. And our spirits will... we'll see what happens where our conversation goes.
2: We'll bring you back.
1: We'll try to be as depressing as possible.
0: Yes, yes. Another depression special here on the Roundtable. No. And finally, last but not least, Mr. Robert Pondicio is here, senior fellow at the American Enterprise Institute. Robert, good morning.
3: Good morning. And how can we possibly be depressed when upstate New York's only NFL team, the Buffalo Bills, is 1-0?
0: Hey.
3: And the Patriots are 0-1.
1: So,
3: first place and looking good.
0: Dare we say things are looking up?
3: Absolutely.
0: My goodness.
1: It's only
3: every
1: a matter
3: year
1: of
3: be
1: weekend.
3: This year, right?
2: This will be the year.
3: This is the year.
1: Oh. Ha.
0: That is, we were talking a little bit about baseball before we got on mic today. And I do think that is one of the things that NFL football, at least, really has on Major League Baseball, is that if your team wins, you get to feel great for an entire week.
3: That's right. Well, for the Bills, it's only 4 days. They're playing Thursday, but I'm optimistic.
0: Yes, yes. All right. Well, a reminder to everybody listening that we always love when you join the conversation. You can do that by emailing us, panel@wamc.org. A reminder that the lockbox is open. We're attempting to shorten our fall fund drive, and we ask you to visit wamc.org to help fill the lockbox. The lockbox also means that our panel discussions are a little bit shorter than they normally are, so we are going to jump right in on today's discussion. We're going to start with some breaking news from yesterday afternoon from the United States Supreme Court, which blocked the Trump administration's plan to screen mail-in ballots. This was obviously reported very widely. I'm going to read from the New York Times reporting on this by Abby Van Sickle. The Supreme Court on Monday blocked a Trump administration plan to dramatically change how Americans vote by mail in the lead up to the midterm elections, a major loss for President Trump, who has long claimed without evidence that fraud is rampant in mail voting. The ruling was a resounding win for Democratic-led states and voting rights groups, which had argued that the plan was unconstitutional and an existential threat to the democratic process. The Trump administration's efforts, they said, would introduce chaos and confusion as early voting gears up in many states. Still, the weeks-long legal tussle over the issue may have sown its own kind of confusion, a victory of sorts for Mr. Trump as he seeks to cast doubt on the integrity of the vote in an election his party might lose, which, for me, put me in mind of another piece that came out in the Times. This was actually published last week on September 6th. This was written by Anna Griffin, Rebecca Fairley Rainey, Kendall Asbury, and David Iverson. And the title of this piece was Trump's War on Mail-In Ballots Has Voters Baffled. That may be the point. And this piece basically just goes through and profiles a number of voters, some of them in swing states, who I'll introduce you to one of them here. This is Antonio Bergier in Arizona. He's an 83-year-old retired geologist. He says he does not know whether his hometown of Patagonia or his county, Santa Cruz, has ballot drop boxes, and he would not use them anyway. Mail, he says, is, quote, the only way they're getting my vote this year. And there are a number of people who rely. I shouldn't say a number of people. There are vast numbers of people who rely on mail-in voting. Right. In the opinion of this piece, and we'll come to the panel's opinion on this, the uncertainty over what was going to happen with mail-in voting may have already done fairly significant damage. Donna, let's start with you on this.
1: Okay. Well, I certainly agree with the writers last week as well that the chaos and confusion is really the point. It strikes me that this is not a problem. The problem has been manufactured, right? The integrity of our voting system is one of the highest in the world. Even when outside observers come to monitor our elections, the reports, you know, show that they're done freely, fairly, and accessibly. And that's really the big part about mail-in voting, of course, is that it makes it more accessible so that more people can exercise their right to vote, can have it counted, and not be interfered with. And I'm just curious. I'm interested what other people on the panel have to say, but why isn't this more of an issue for conservative folks? Because it's really an outright effort to federalize our voting system, which by design is supposed to be run by states and with congressional oversight. So that trying to grab that authority for the federal government just strikes me as not very American.
3: Here we go again with that darn 6-3 conservative Supreme Court that is just, you know.
1: Yeah, but there are only two dissents
3: A blank check to everything that Trump wants. And there they – oh, wait a minute. I'm sorry. I'm wrong about that. They didn't give him his way this time, right?
0: They didn't.
3: So that's good. Look, I'm a former high school civics teacher, so, you know, I completely agree with you. It's not just by design. It's constitutional, you know, so it is – the court decision was reassuring in a couple of ways, and I'm making light, but yeah, look, we've heard endlessly that this is Trump's court, but here, you know, you have a court with six Republican appointed justices rejecting a major Trump initiative on the eve of the midterms. That is what judicial independence looks like, and we should be grateful for it. Look, that said, and I don't want to, you know, move the conversation in a different direction. I'm still concerned, this decision notwithstanding, that we still have an issue in this country of people concerned with the legitimacy of elections. And we got to be really candid here and recognize that both parties play this game. So this court notwithstanding, or this decision notwithstanding, we still have and again, the court decision was the right decision. Let's be clear. I'm still deeply concerned that both parties are playing fast and loose with delegitimizing elections.
0: Mm. We should add here, Donna, you made the point about wondering why there is not more alarm on the conservative side about these efforts on the part of the Trump administration. One thing that I didn't think was interesting about this is that in addition to Democratic-led states who brought this case, the chief election officials, reading from the New York Times again, the chief election officials in seven GOP-controlled states had also filed a brief in the case.
1: Yeah, they filed a friend of the court brief.
0: And just to name those states, it was Kentucky, North Dakota, South Dakota, Georgia, New Hampshire, and Kansas, as well as the lieutenant governor of Utah, urged the court not to allow major changes so close to the midterms. Mm-hmm. Mike?
2: Yeah, that actually gets to the point that the primary reason that the majority of the court threw this out, and it was an easy decision, was because of the chaos. I mean, North Carolina, Alabama are among the states that have already mailed out mail-in ballots. So you just couldn't carry it off. The post office clearly wasn't prepared or nor did it even have the resource. They're kind of on, near bankruptcy themselves. It was clearly a recognition that this is chaotic to do it right now. It wasn't an assertion that this is wrong. It was was not addressed by the court.
0: This is important.
2: And that's really the scary part. Even though, Justices Alito and Thomas certainly are predictable and they came out to defend the president's executive order that was to implement all this, Justice Kavanaugh seemed at least himself open to discussing the question. Okay. And right there, that just means it's going to come back to haunt us. And then the other part of this, and goes to the story that we've been talking about, the other story that it just was intended by Trump to inject confusion and distrust of the election system. What about on Election Day when there are close races? And there will be some close races. And it might even contribute to the majority, who holds the majority in the House and possibly even the Senate. And I remember, I think it was 2008's election was very close in Minnesota. And Al Franken was the Democrat. And he did not get seated until like July 5th.
0: Right.
2: So if... the Speaker of the House of Representatives on January 1st is Mike Johnson, and he wants to delay things. It can end up in court. It can keep several people who are in modestly close elections from being seated. He won't swear them in. It will give them, additional ability to delay the process, and then that's more chaos. And then who's finger pointing to who, and this was so-and-so. They didn't want to protect the ballots, and because they didn't want to protect them, this is chaos, and it ends up in court. I mean, I just see more of that potential, kind of like 2000, back in the year 2000, when it was a handful of votes in Florida that, made the difference. And I remember Bill Clinton, some constitutional expert, quote unquote, said, well, there is a solution to this. While the Supreme Court and the recount happens, the current president can stay temporarily in office. And Bill Clinton was, yeah, I'll do that. But
0: that's a good Clinton impression,
2: right,
0: by the way.
2: Yeah. But that didn't happen. And we know what happened. And right. So we might end up in a situation like that after November. And that's really sad.
1: I mean, one of the bedrock foundational things about democracy is that the losing side accepts the loss and goes on. It's really that they know that there's another election down the line.
3: Mm-hmm. That's my point, though, is that both parties
1: have rocked that boat.
3: That's right.
1: Yes,
3: that's right.
1: I agree with you completely. Mm-hmm. And how do we restore that? And I don't think saying that the U.S. Postal Service is going to mediate which ballots are legitimate, which ballots aren't, under the rubric of regulating the mail is the right way to establish and reassure people that their vote is going to count.
3: I hate to be that naive guy again, but I'm going to do it because,
1: you're just pretending.
3: Well, no, I'm being earnest about my naivete because, I already said I thought the court decision was the correct one, but I was just Googling here. There is a July 2026 Pew survey that finds that 55% of Americans are very or somewhat confident that the elections will be conducted fairly and accurately, which means 45%, nearly half of Americans do not feel that
1: right.
3: way.
1: Right. And that's a big problem.
3: And your point is something I hear this all the time on the roundtable. Let's be honest. We are all, educated, politically involved people. So we say, of course, there's no evidence, et cetera. But Americans don't feel that way.
0: Right.
3: And at some point, we have to take that seriously.
0: Yeah. We are going to discuss this much, much more after a short break here on the Roundtable. Reminder that you can reach us, panel@wamc.org. We will step away for just a moment and be right back.
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0: Good morning and welcome back to the Roundtable. Once again, that is the Cannonball Adderley Quintet. The song is Hummin' from Country Preacher. Now, I do want to say the song Country Preacher from Country Preacher is also great, and I would heartily recommend to our listeners that you check it out. But when I was going through and picking Cannonball Adderley songs to play as lead-ins back to our panel conversation, I was reminded that so many of them begin with a monologue from Cannonball Adderley, some of which I do have memorized. and they're all extremely profound slash funny slash insightful and philosophical. It's great stuff, but not necessarily ideal for music to bring us back into a conversation. And I've now spent 15 seconds talking about them, so perhaps I should have just played them.
1: Well, all for Canterbury.
0: All right. Here on the roundtable panel this morning, we are talking about the Supreme Court's rejection of the Trump administration's attempt to screen mail-in ballots. Robert, I wonder if I could put you on the spot for just a moment.
2: Uh-oh.
0: You were mentioning in your commentary before the break that both parties have made efforts to sow confusion, create uncertainty on this. And we've obviously talked a lot on the roundtable in recent weeks about the ways that the Trump administration specifically has done that. Let me ask you to broaden that context for us a little bit.
2: Well, look, I'm a nonpartisan. I've never spent a day in my life as a registered member of either party, nor will I. So I'm going to call them both out. I mean, look, in 2016, prominent Democrats repeatedly described Trump's election or presidency as illegitimate. Usually because of Russian interference. Obviously in 2020, Trump went much further than that. So I don't want to play, you know, what one is better or worse
0: certainly,
2: than the other.
0: Yeah.
1: There's no moral equivalent.
2: Well, there is a moral equivalent.
1: Anytime you invoke
2: illegitimacy,
1: yeah,
2: it is a third rail. Yeah. And it is something that sophisticated people should not do.
0: Well, I'm really grateful, Mike, you were mentioning before the break also the situation with Al Franken in 2008. And I think it is such an important reminder that it can be easy, given all the extremeness of the Trump era, to think that this is a recent phenomenon and that this didn't used to happen. But as your comments remind us, this has been happening for a long time.
3: Yeah, and I mean, historically, there's times, you know, before all of our lives began on this earth, when, you know, they wouldn't seat certain congressmen from certain states, they wouldn't seat senators for a while. Utah had a problem where the Senate wouldn't recognize the elected senator from Utah until they, I guess they denounced, you know, certain fragments of, Mormonism in Utah or things like that. I mean, it goes back, and it's not a good thing. We need a set of rules that we all agree to and we all respect, and if they're going to modify the rules, there's a process for that. But yeah.
2: Can I ask you something, Mike?
3: And
2: you put me on the spot. I'm going to do it to Mike now.
0: That's what libraries are.
3: Go right ahead, Robert.
2: Does it concern? I'm sure it does concern you. But why do we have half of Americans questioning the legitimacy?
3: Yeah, and that was a Pew poll, and I think that's a pretty legitimate poll.
0: Yeah,
3: and
0: certainly.
3: At 45%,
1: that's high.
3: Well, I don't know that they question the legitimacy, but they worry about it. They're concerned about it. And that is because they're hearing about it constantly.
2: Okay.
3: It's like you hear something, it's the big lie. You hear about it and say, I don't believe it. Well, maybe there's something to that. Why do they keep saying that? Everyone is now saying, more people, oh, so-and-so said it. I mean, it's a concerted effort to undermine the legitimacy of elections so that you can confuse the idea to confuse people. It is, well, Donna, you're the international expert. In other countries, do they use confusion?
1: I think they do, yes. But I think in this case it's to get people to sit out as well.
2: Interesting.
1: Yeah.
3: Yeah, and that does yield shifts.
1: It's not going to going to matter. So, I mean, people can get that, or it's not going to be handled properly. So why bother? Right. Or normally I would mail my vote in, but I'm not you know, happy with that.
3: Yeah.
1: And I can't, you know, I'm not going to use a Dropbox and, you know, I can't take my electric wheelchair into the, you know, 5 miles down the street. So it's really a concern because it disenfranchises and people self-disenfranchise, which is worse because that's your voice. And your vote is your voice, and you need to exercise it. I think in a lot of countries, the election campaigning itself is used to dissuade people from voting. Hmm. And of course, there are some countries where you only can vote one way. It's just the mechanisms that are proposed are also quite concerning to have, you know, some sort of database that, you know, against which your citizenship is run through. And it's highly flawed. We all know. And also the post office should just be delivering the mail, right? It's the election, set up in each state that determines whether those ballots are legitimate or not. Not the handlers, not the people who are the conduit for mail.
2: But can I ask you the same question I asked Mike, which is because it sounds like we're all in agreement that
1: yes,
2: we are concerned about the delegitimizing.
1: As are many people in the United States, obviously.
2: Is it merely because our elected leaders are just playing that game or engaging that rhetoric?
1: Raising that specter, okay. I think. So even though
3: they're trying to prove it. I mean, they're desperately trying to prove it.
1: I mean,
3: there was a story this week about how ICE agents have posed as individuals to go in and scour through election records in several states, which is in violation of some state laws.
1: Right.
3: And they've used false identification to get access to the election rolls. And they're looking desperately to identify non-citizens who have voted so that they can promulgate this theory that our elections are being taken over and the results are changed because of the amount of non-citizens who are allowed to vote. And it's, you know, everything up to now, every study, it's you're talking about micro amounts to the billions of votes that have happened in the last
1: that would have affected an outcome
3: 100 years and it's just there's no proof for it, and they're desperately trying to prove it again to some of the theories of people who are real doomsday types say, well, it's to invoke executive law or military law or something because the elections were not valid, to declare that the elections were not valid, and therefore I'm taking over and
0: to create a pretext.
3: They're creating a pretext. Exactly, Sam. Yeah.
0: Mm-hmm. Robert, I want to put the same question to you that you have posed to our fellow panelists here. What, in your mind, accounts for that 45% number?
2: I tend to agree with Mike that we are playing fast and loose with the delegitimization. If my party loses, therefore, you know, something has gone wrong, and I think that's kind of the road to hell. Look, you know, I'm a guy who says make elections boring again. election administration should be boring. The rules should be set early. Procedures should be understood. Transparent accounting should be transparent and quickly. Legitimate challenges adjudicated. The loser concedes. Don, what you said before is exactly right. You know, we have a tradition in this country of accepting defeat and not contesting it. And I'm not suggesting there should never be a contesting of an election, but they should be infrequent and rare. They should not be casual.
1: Right.
0: One thing that reading these articles reminded me about, and I'm curious to know if this was the case for anybody else on the panel, is just how much huge numbers of voters depend on mail-in balloting, including entire states.
1: Entire states. Yeah.
2: I was surprised by that.
1: Yeah.
2: Yes.
0: Yeah. I mean, I think, because of the recency of the COVID context, there can – perhaps I'll just out myself here. I don't want to blame anybody else. There can be a tendency on my part to think of mail-in voting as this is an option that has been added little by little over time to make it easier and more convenient. Mm-hmm. No, again, quoting from the Times here, Utah almost exclusively votes by mail.
2: Amazing.
0: Utah, obviously.
1: Very rural.
0: Very rural. Yeah. Not exactly
3: a swing
0: state.
3: But I think Washington State also.
0: Washington State, yes.
3: And like 90-something percent of Oregon.
0: Yes.
3: I mean, you know, it's there's others, you know.
2: Am I the only guy who's never cast a mail-in ballot? And I mean, literally. I kind of enjoy going to the firehouse on election day.
1: And feeling I didn't like, really have a choice.
2: This is a joint, this is an experience
1: voting
2: that every
1: Helsinki,
2: American is doing.
1: Voting from Helsinki, I wasn't going to be able
2: fair
1: to.
2: Fair enough. Yeah. But wow, I'm stunned by the frequency of it. I think it's one out of three Americans now vote by mail. Mm-hmm.
3: Yeah,
1: I like voting in person.
3: Yeah, voting in person is just an enjoyable, patriotic,
2: absolutely
3: feeling. Yeah, I totally agree. One time I had to be out of town, and I voted. It was the 2020 election, and we voted. We got our ballots sent to us, and we carried them to the Board of Elections before we had to be out of town, and it was. I felt it was close because we were in the Board of Elections putting them in the thing.
1: Yeah. Right.
2: So it was you.
3: Yeah, it was me.
1: You tipped it.
3: My fault.
0: Breaking news on the roundtable this morning. No, one of my core memories, and I know I'm not alone in this memory, is my mom when I was, I don't know, six or something like that, taking me into the voting booth with her and having to ask permission from the poll worker.
2: Sure.
0: There was a sense like I'm participating in something that is very significant here. Yeah. And then watching her throw the lever, which she used to have to do.
1: Right?
3: Yeah, I'll be honest with you. I liked those old machines versus filling in the dots.
1: Oh, I agree.
0: Throwing a lever really makes you feel like
1: The optical reader. Yeah, I know that physical thing. They brought a voting machine to my high school to show us how to vote when we were seniors at 18 years old and getting ready to vote for, you know, and that was a big deal in the 70s because they had changed the voting age.
0: Democracy used to make a sound, and that sound was ka-chunk.
2: Oh, nicely,
1: and the curtain.
2: Nicely put.
1: Yeah.
0: Well, we have lots more to discuss here on the panel, including some emails that are coming in from listeners taking issue with some of the points that we are making. I see those emails, and we will address them, I promise. We have to step away for another brief moment here on the roundtable. We will be right back on WAMC.
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6: 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And every dollar raised shortens the upcoming fund drive. Why is it important to shorten the drive? Well, as somebody wrote in the roundtable panel, if you could just stop Ray from talking about the lockbox for 5 minutes. Hey, I feel your pain, man. I totally feel your pain. If we didn't have to do it, we would not do it, and you'd have programming all day long, all year long. This is the way this station raises money. Now, you know the federal funds are gone. We've talked about it for a while now. And you know that stations all over the country, public radio stations that counted on, it counted on money from the feds to stay afloat, they're either gone or they have stripped down their staff. They are not what they used to be. And this radio station has not done that. We have stood defiantly because you have been standing with us. The number here is 800-323-9262. Now, we have a new show that starts tomorrow at 3 p.m. with Sam Dingman, who you have been listening to filling in for Joe for a week and a half now. We have a new show called Northeast Notebook. It starts tomorrow at 3 p.m. And I would put it to you that a station in decline, a radio medium in decline, could not offer this. We are not backing down, and we are not standing down. We are standing tall for freedom of speech, for freedom of ideas, for freedom to disagree, which is one of the important things that you lose on commercial radio. Yeah, go ahead, disagree. We dig it. In fact, it's what is vital for democracy. Only a minute or two here, and then we're going to go back to the panel. And it's a great panel today. 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We have volunteers standing by. I saw Joan from Schenectady. I saw John, who has been here as volunteering as long as I've been here. And I've been here 29 years. There are people, and maybe it's you, maybe it's your neighbor, maybe it's your aunt and uncle, who have been here longer than I've been here. Because it matters. Truth matters. A dedication to getting the facts right matters. And also some great entertainment. Wanda Fisher has been here almost 50 years doing her folk show. Every dollar you raise, every dollar you put in, I should say, is so important to keeping this mission alive. 800-323-9262. 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You got it. We can do that for you. We've crashed into the 289,000s already. And that means that comes off on day one of the drive, which is September 28th. It's a Monday. It's 6 a.m. I'll be there with you. Every dollar we raise shortens the fund drive. It's an important time of year to keep it going. 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Hey, kick in some extra money. No, it's for everybody, and that includes people who can't pay or who won't. This is that service. We do it for everyone. When you give your dollar, you are part of our mission. 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It is the lockbox. 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

0: Good morning and welcome back to the Roundtable on WAMC. I am here with Donna Welton, Mike Spain, and Robert Pondicio. My name is Sam Dingman, in for Joe Donahue, just for one more morning with you. And you were just once again listening to the sounds of the Cannonball Adderley Quintet. The tune was Oh Babe from 74 Miles Away. And oh, babe, we have got some emails in the inbox here. We've
1: been talking. Love the listeners.
0: Thank you to everybody for writing. I want to make sure that we get to these points that folks are making. So let me begin with Marion. Marion writes, subject line, stop with the false equivalency. Marion says, saying that both sides have questioned elections as if that is equal is a problem. No Democrats have tried to overthrow an election based on claims of fraud with no evidence. In fact, Dems are likely to ignore evidence in an effort to not sound like Republicans who are not respecting democracy. However, given the likelihood of serious fraud by Trump, which we see him attempting on every front already, it is dangerous if Democrats don't think they can challenge election results in the face of real evidence. We also heard from Andy. Andy writes, good morning. The Trump attempt to regulate voting is a nothing burger. Trump began saying elections are crooked starting in 2016. Trump feeds people's discontent with conspiracy theories. Fortunately, for the moment, ignorance does not change that the states are responsible for their elections. People will ask for mail-in ballots and receive them. When are Democrats going

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1: Into my thought process, sometimes there are many candidates to consider, and it's tough remembering them all. And if you're from Massachusetts, as I am, there might be 9 questions. Sidebar, when I voted in Arizona in 2024, the ballot was pages and pages and pages long. So I resonate with this, Raphael. I like voting by mail because I make my cheat sheet of notes on candidates and questions and comfortably make my choices and delightfully drop off my ballot supporting the USPS. Just saying. Don't forget, working folks in cities have to contend with long working days and standing in line. Love mail-in voting. Thank you for that, Raphael. We also have a note here from Jan. Jan writes, hello. Please remind your panelists that the Democrats questioning the results of the 2016 election due to Russian interference was investigated and corroborated in the Mueller report. All right. Any further thoughts on voting from the panel before we move on?
2: I would just say that the Jan's point is quite well taken. There was definitely attempts by many governments that were investigated. The Russians were the most egregious. It didn't in the findings, it didn't say that the results would have been different otherwise. So that's, you know, but it is something that that many foreign governments have tried to influence our elections.
3: Has the U.S. tried to influence any foreign elections, do you think, Don?
2: It's illegal. It's illegal to do so.
3: Yeah, I understand.
2: But we've seen we've seen an uptick in that recently, just overtly. You know, you have a vice president going to support a candidate in Hungary, for example. That's not the way it's been done in the past, I guess.
1: Yes, and we have also had a lot of discussion on the panel over the course of the Iran war, talking about the U.S.'s involvement in Iranian politics going back decades and decades and decades. Right. I do want to share one last email on this. This is Samantha from Averill Park. Hey, panel. Probably other letters are going to point this out, but just in case, and I'm glad you wrote, Samantha, because actually this is the only letter we got on this, and I think it's important. Samantha writes, I too have fond memories of going with my parents to vote, and I relish and enjoy being able to vote in person, but it's worth remembering that we have the privilege of easy and accessible polling sites. Mm-hmm. I imagine we'd feel differently if we had to stand in the hot sun in Texas or Georgia for 7 hours. Thanks for all your thoughtful discussion.
4: That's actually a good reminder, because for years I lived in New York City, and I'm reminding myself now that that was a deeply unpleasant experience.
2: Yeah. Standing.
4: In that, where now I go to my local volunteer fire department and I walk in and out in 45 seconds.
1: And for people with disabilities, people with mobility issues.
4: Without question. Yeah. That's
1: obviously
4: a very, very good point.
1: Extremely significant. All right. The last point I want to make on voting is this is a hat tip to your fellow often present, I don't know, I was about to say sometime, but that made it sound like it's rare. Anyway, Teresa Bourgeois, who is often on the panel here at the roundtable.
4: Wait, she's not here and she's writing in? Teresa, give yourself a break.
1: Teresa wanted to remind everybody, and I think this is a really good reminder, that today is National Voter Registration Day, and there is a website that you can go to, vote411.org. That's VOTE and the numbers 411.org. You can go state by state and get all the information that you need to make sure you're registered to vote, where you can vote, how to vote, including the deadlines for registering in time for the midterms. All right. Thank you to everybody for your comments and thoughts on that. We are going to pivot now. Let's stay in the political arena here. This is a story that I actually wanted to bring up yesterday and I think would be interesting to talk about in the context of all of this. This, again, is from the New York Times and stems from the conversation about AI that we were having yesterday. This is reporting by Evan Gorlick. The piece is titled, Obama Urges Democrats to Move AI Oversight to the Center of Their Agenda. Former President Barack Obama warned during a recent private fundraising event that artificial intelligence technology could be, quote, dangerous if not properly managed, as he implored Democrats to aggressively develop political and governing agendas to prioritize the issue in coming years. In his remarks on

0: Thursday, which have not been previously reported. This is Thursday, obviously, of last week. Mr. Obama urged Hakeem Jeffries, Democrat of New York and the House Minority Leader, to assemble a clear framework for a public conversation about AI policy should Democrats win back the House in the midterm elections, according to a partial transcript provided by Mr. Obama's office. He also suggested that candidates running for president in 2028 ought to make AI one of their, quote, central agendas and, quote, have a very clear plan for responding to safety and economic concerns around the technology. The recommendations from the former president amount to some of his most detailed comments yet about AI as a political issue for his party. At a moment when President Trump continues to downplay concerns about the technology, some Democrats see an opportunity for the party to draw a clear contrast in the midterms and beyond on an issue of growing significance. In a Democratic Party with no clear leader, many look to Mr. Obama for guidance, and his comments carry considerable weight. Now, before we talk about this, I do want to just double-click on the part of this piece where President Trump, quote, downplays concerns about the technology. I think it's fair to say he's done a bit more than downplay those fears, as reported in the Wall Street Journal this morning, or yesterday morning, excuse me. Trump says AI doesn't need more guardrails and calls safety fears a hoax. The only control or guardrails that AI needs, he wrote on Truth Social, is a strong and smart, all caps, in parentheses, strong high IQ, exclamation point, president, and the USA has that in spades. He continued, there is a sick conspiracy going on against AI and data centers, and the only one that is happy about it is China. So I'll put this to the panel here. I'm interested primarily in this conversation in what we think of the we did a lot of discussion about AI as a potentially existential threat yesterday. Feel free to weigh in on that as well. But I'm very interested in this idea of placing it at the center of the political conversation for the Democrats when much has been made for much of this year about the focus on affordability as a key campaign issue. Robert, let me start with you on this.
1: I just have a question.
0: Sure.
1: What's the policy?
0: That is a fair question.
2: Yeah. That's really the heart of the issue. I think the freeze, safety and economic concerns. I mean, that's really the key emotional piece of this particular election dialogue, narrative, as it plays out in a variety of different places.
1: Yeah.
2: And the challenge for both both parties and third party candidates as well is what's the policy, right? How what are their specifics? And I take exception to making this an election campaign issue. Not that it shouldn't be, it's not that we shouldn't have a public conversation, but we should have a bipartisan conversation about what needs to be done now.
1: Oh, you sweet summer child.
2: I know. I said we should. I didn't say there will be. Yes. You know, I mean, and also it just drives me crazy that they are anthropomorphizing of human creation, right? That this is something that because it's created by a human being, it should be controlled by human beings. And we need to decide that, the capabilities of these agents are something that need to be applied to the common good, not to profit making of individual companies. And so the possibilities of existential threats are because the agents' capabilities are going to fall into those who do not have the best interests of humans or a country for that matter and at heart in mind so that it's like any other public safety issue. You need the FAA for AI.
1: Yeah. I wasn't being merely a smart aleck in saying what's the policy. I work in K-12 education and right now there is a movement afoot within K-12. We're seeing it in New York and in New York City in specific, saying that we should just ban AI from classrooms. okay, I get it. I don't necessarily agree with that, but we've seen some damage, educational outcome damage associated with, say, smartphones. And this has turned into all things on a screen must be banned. Well, okay, I've also been to classrooms where I've seen the only good instruction in New York City taking place on AI. So I'm not quite, and I'm not a fan. I'm an ed tech skeptic. I've been one for decades now. But it's hard to see, have an experience like that and say, well, wait a minute, let's just make sure that kids have nothing to do with this. So when I ask what's the policy, I'm not merely being a smart aleck. It's one thing to say, no. This thing we say all the time, well, there ought to be a law. Okay, great.
2: Right. What's a law?
0: Right. And who's going to make it?
1: That's right.
0: I should add that question did not come across that way at all to me. And to continue with some further context from the piece here that I think speaks to what you're both saying, quote, the former president often spoke in general terms on Thursday rather than drilling down on specific policies, according to the transcript. He planted himself firmly in a middle ground in the heated debate over AI, saying he considered himself neither a, quote, accelerationist nor a, quote, doomer. One challenge facing Democrats, and I think this is important, as they charge a path forward on AI, is speaking in one voice on the issue. The tug of war over how to regulate AI has been more divisive amongst Democrats than Republicans, who are generally more in alignment. Some Republican politicians have called for more AI regulation, while others have received millions of dollars in support from groups tied to the industry's biggest players. We're seeing this right here in New York, actually, where Mike Lawler has been attacking Kate Conley over her purported support for data centers.
1: But hold on. Isn't the AI industry also saying we need regulation?
3: Well, to some degree. Anthropic said that we need to all agree on regulation of our industry, and they wanted to go farther. They think that all democracies should get together and come up with a democratic country policy. And then the third was that they should come up with a worldwide policy, regardless of what the country is. And Sam Altman from ChatGPT or AI, he agreed with the first one, and so did Elon Musk. They really were lukewarm about the others, you know, that it should be worldwide. But not everybody, certainly Donald Trump does not agree with that. He has basically called that a hoax that we need to put the brakes on or at least slow down while we look at what goes on. But there is some consensus that we should look where this is going, because the next level of AI, the agents, as you called them, Donna, I mean, they're writing the next level of AI, not the human beings. I mean, they're turning it over to the agents.
2: Human beings are turning it over to the
3: right.
2: agents.
3: The human researchers,
2: yeah, the
3: human being
2: are,
3: researchers
2: yes,
3: are turning like development program. Of the next level of yeah. AI over yeah. to AI.
2: Right. And it's not and like that, the agents said, okay, you know,
3: and
2: that is summer risky, camp time.
3: You know, yeah. and but we were talking surveys before, Robert, but there was a University of Amherst, Massachusetts at Amherst poll recently, and they asked how well would you say Donald Trump has handled artificial intelligence? And among Democrats, 5% said that he's handled it well, and 83% said no. Independents, 7% say he's handled it well, 68% no. And among Republicans, 51% of Republicans say that he's handling it well, and 24% say he's not handling it well. So we're all over the place. We're very divided about it. So I think what Obama has said, and you pointed this out, Sam, is that he says we gotta come up with a policy.
1: Okay,
3: to answer your question, and we're not going to come up with a policy if we ignore it and don't talk about it and make it an issue. But I don't think it can wait to 2028.
1: Yeah, right. I mean, I feel like most of the policy discussion that I've heard is about data centers, for example.
3: Well, this is not. This is not yeah. just about data centers. This right. is about the future development of AI and what constrictions, if any, will be on it and who are making those constrictions.
1: I mean, be naivete here again. This is my thing today, being naive constantly on the roundtable. I'm not necessarily convinced that I see a political solution as much as a cultural one. I've been joking somewhat darkly for the last year or so that AI has been making me much more productive en route to making me obsolete. And I'm not entirely joking when I say that. I'm basically a writer. Mm-hmm. So I found it to be enormously helpful.
2: Heaven help us if AI takes over human writing.
1: Well,
2: it's horrible.
1: And again, I don't want to play the K-12 education card again. But what I'm finding with AI is it's enormously helpful and beneficial for experts.
2: It's not beneficial for novices. Exactly.
1: And that's the mistake we have to make. But that again is not a cultural designation that, or not a political designation. That's a cultural habit.
2: Or an educational. Psychology kind of development of people's brains. Basically.
1: Yeah, I guess what I want to say is I don't have a lot of faith in our political apparatus for being the decision makers here.
2: We do have to talk about who is going to make those decisions. I don't think it should be private companies necessarily, particularly for issues of safety. That anyone, given the state of our resource, our electrical grid, which is heavily dependent on IT and AI, it could be easily disabled. Water systems could be easily disabled.
1: That sounds
2: like how do we build those safety protocols? And that particularly for public goods like that is a government responsibility.
1: Maybe I'm making the point inelegantly. It sounds like you're conflating with respect the infrastructure role of AI development, data centers, water, electricity, et cetera.
2: No, the AI's ability to infiltrate in the wrong hands.
1: Yeah.
2: AI's ability to infiltrate infrastructure systems is a safety concern. Is a public security.
3: Same should word. It be weaponized?
2: Yeah.
0: We are going to discuss all of this much, much further. We've got a lot more to get to here on the roundtable. We have to step away just one more time. Well, a couple more times, to be honest. We'll be back in just a moment.
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5: Good morning. This is Lockbox Day 2. I'm Madeline Reynolds.
6: And I'm Sally Giggles. Sorry, I had to get it out just once, so to speak.
5: I like Sally Giggles.
6: Yeah.
5: Is that like a...
6: I have really mixed feelings about our Sally, to be perfectly honest, but I'm feeling silly this morning, so that's why that happened.
5: You know, I like it. But like I said, this is day two of the Lockbox. It's a beautiful day today. It's a little chillier, which I'm enjoying.
6: It is. I walked out on my deck this morning with my giant bucket of tea and it was actually cold and I had to go back inside and get a coat.
5: Yeah. I'm like, ooh.
6: Yeah.
5: Hopefully this isn't a tease and more of like a consistent thing.
6: Yes.
5: Yes.
6: No, I love it. I love this time of year. It's
5: I know.
6: Just delightful, isn't
5: so
6: it?
5: So beautiful up here.
6: Yeah.
5: But we have lovely volunteers awaiting your call. You can call 1-800-323-9262. We just took a little break from the roundtable panel. We will be back shortly with them in the matter of minutes. But we do have some people to thank.
6: We do. Can I go first?
5: Yes.
6: Awesome. Okay. Stacy from Tivoli, New York is a new member.
5: Yay.
6: Bernard from Cooperstown, New York is an existing member, as is Linda from Williamstown, Massachusetts. Linda says Ray Graff and everybody loves them. Looks forward to listening in the morning. Anonymous from Rhinebeck, New York is an existing member. Anonymous from Schenectady in New York is an existing member. Says love you, love NPR, love PRX. Thank you, we need you. Thank you very much, Anonymous. Steve from Del Mar, New York is a new member. Anonymous from Great Barrington, Massachusetts says, I think Sam Dingman is doing a fantastic job. I've enjoyed listening to him.
5: He just went.
6: Yay.
5: Raise his arms in triumph. Yay.
6: That's good.
5: And a heart.
6: Yes.
5: He sends a heart.
6: Good feedback. Thank you, Great Barrington. Barbara from Cold Spring, New York is a new member. Bling.
5: Bing.
6: And Brendan from Esperance, New York is an existing member. Thank you, Brendan, too.
5: Thank you so much. We've also heard from some more. We're hearing a lot of people today, so that makes us really excited. Thank you to Cindy and Stan in Saratoga Springs, New York, who say they really enjoy the Saturday and Sunday morning science shows, Stardate and Milk Street Radio. That's a cool name, Milk Street Radio.
6: Mm-hmm.
5: Thank you to Nancy in Schenectady, New York, who says, I appreciate Sam Dingman. His coverage for Joe Donahue is outstanding. He acknowledges the break music and ties it into the show. Sam sends another heart. Thank you to new member Kathleen in Ulster Park, New York, who says thank you from a first-time donor. Wow. Thank
6: That's
5: you, Kathleen.
6: Great.
5: I know. I love seeing all the new people. You mentioned there was a couple new people.
6: Yeah.
5: We always love to have new people join our community here, this family at WAMC. So you can call 1-800-323-9262. Come on, join the family. We're welcoming. We'll welcome you with open arms.
6: Yes. And Maddie is literally holding her arms out in a welcoming embrace as she says it.
5: Thank you to Kevin and Mary in Albany, New York, who say they love everything about WAMC. I listen every day to the roundtable. I value that you tackle everything with grace and a terrific approach, right on top things. Well, thank you. Thank you to Robert, who's from Del Mar, New York, who says, I'm still listening and I plan to vote.
6: Excellent. Yes. I feel like that's an excellent segue to what's been going on this morning. Mm-hmm. If you've been listening to the roundtable, you'll have heard a great discussion about, you know, all of the conversation that's going on about the way we're going to vote this fall. And I think this is one of those moments when public media and WAMC really proves its worth, because you get to listen to a conversation with voices that you trust talking about something that, you know, is a matter of some uncertainty or mm-hmm. doubt. And you're able to just develop your own, listen to smart people tell you what their take on things is, and establish your own sense of forward path and clarity about how you're going to handle the upcoming election. And most of all, we want you to be civically engaged. We don't mind how you vote, but we do want you to be civically engaged. It's so important that everybody is, and we are glad to be able to offer as much guidance and support and great information to help you make the choice that's right for you.
5: Oh, 1-800-323-9262. If you agree with everything that Sarah just said, call 1-800-323-9262. Unfortunately, our time has run out, but we will be back at 11. We have to head back to the roundtable panel with Sam Dingman and the lovely panelists. So we'll see you on the flip side, and we'll see you there.
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0: Good morning. It's the Roundtable, and it's the Cannonball Adderley Quintet once again. From Don and I were just sharing a moment about this wonderful record. It's called the Cannonball Adderley Quintet, in San Francisco. I believe it's from 1961, if I'm not mistaken. That track is This Here, and This Here is our panel discussion. We are talking about former President Barack Obama urging Democrats to make AI policy the center point of the political conversation. He's mostly, to be fair, talking about the 2028 presidential cycle, at least in the comments that were revealed here. But not to be conspiratorial, it is perhaps not an accident that his comments were leaked here at the peak moment of the midterm campaign cycle. I shouldn't say leaked. His comments were obtained by the New York Times. Well, I want to be careful about my language.
1: Yeah, the story does say that he's urging Hakeem Jeffries,
0: yes,
1: who would become the Speaker of the House of Representatives, to do it sooner. Yeah.
0: Right. You know, right. Yeah. Right. Question I have for the panel, we were alluding to this a little bit in the commentary before the break there. I wonder a little bit if the Democratic base is not somewhat ahead of the former president on this, because as you were pointing out, Robert, this question of data centers, mm-hmm, where they're constructed, the amount that they ostensibly add to people's energy bills, and the sort of nefarious associations that many people have with AI, that is something that a lot of left-leaning organizations have been organizing around for quite a while now, and it has become a really central point in a lot of campaigns, to the point that it has sort of scrambled party lines. I was mentioning that Republican Mike Lawler has attacked Democrat Kate Conley for her, in Lawler's opinion, sympathy towards data centers. We've also seen that criticism move from the left to the right as well in other districts and other states. Mm-hmm. So it's hardly a simple alignment. But it does strike me that this is already a pretty active conversation, mm-hmm,
2: right,
0: just not in the way that former President Obama is characterizing it.
2: I mean, they're related issues, but they're not the same issue.
0: Yes, yes.
2: So the data center is resource use.
0: Right.
2: Like,
0: right,
2: how much water is it going to take? How, you know, the electric grid is not built to sustain such a huge amount of energy production. Do you want to have small nuclear plants to power this, right?
0: Mm-hmm. Mm-hmm.
2: So that type of discussion is definitely more at the community level,
3: mm-hmm,
2: right?
3: Yeah.
2: Mm-hmm. Whereas the larger, how do you anticipate safety and economic threats from the use of AI or the design of AI is a separate issue.
3: Yeah. I'm finding this entire conversation to be, and I'm not trying to criticize us because we're doing our best here, but I just find it really unsatisfying.
0: Mm-hmm.
3: So Trump and Obama are kind of seeing half of the problem, so mm-hmm to speak. So Trump is right that American leadership in AI is an enormous economic and national security interest, period. You don't want to wake up 10 years from now and discover that we regulated ourselves into, you know, second place at best behind China. But I also think that he is wrong. Trump is wrong to dismiss concerns about AI safety as a hoax. You can't simultaneously tell me that this is the most consequential technology of our lifetime and that worrying about its consequences, you know, is foolish.
0: Right.
3: so there's just something unusually unsatisfying about this conversation,
2: right,
3: where we're just not really focusing on the issue that I think that in the way that we should.
1: I mean, when you have you know, Bernie Sanders on the, I guess, on the left, or and then you have
2: sometimes Bernie kind of goes all the way
1: right
2: around.
1: Right.
0: Well, Bernie Sanders, I should just say, is, I believe, this week attending a summit with Steve Bannon,
1: right, exactly,
0: about the dangers of AI.
1: I was working
2: right
1: at that.
2: So there you go.
1: When you
2: it
1: have
2: meets
1: Bannon
2: in the
1: and Sanders kind of sort of aligning. It is a circle, isn't it?
2: Yeah. It's almost as alarming as AI, actually.
0: And I'm sorry, Mike, I didn't mean to step on your toes there.
1: Not at all.
0: It is an extraordinary moment to see those two appearing at the same summit, finding common ground in this conversation.
1: We should all be happy about that, I guess.
0: I mean, it is what we always say we want.
1: I guess.
0: All right. Well, let's come now to the way that President Trump is characterizing this conversation, which, as we referenced earlier, and you just mentioned, Robert, is that it seems like central to the president's thoughts on this are this idea that the United States, cannot lose the AI race to China. And critical in that framing, I think, is that the president and Chinese President Xi Jinping will soon be meeting up. We don't know if they're going to talk about AI directly, but one hopes, given the way that the issue has been discussed recently. And in this vein, there was, I thought, quite a fascinating piece in The Atlantic recently titled "What Trump Doesn't Understand About Xi." This is by Jonathan A. Xin. I hope I'm saying that last name correctly. I apologize if I'm not. I will just read a couple excerpts here. President Trump will host Xi Jinping for a state visit on September 24th, once again putting his claimed bonhomie with the Chinese leader. I hope I pronounced that right, too. That's one of those words I realized I've never said out loud.
2: Yeah.
0: Bonhomie. Yeah. With the Chinese leader at the center of the relations between the two superpowers. But Trump's insistence on the importance of this personal rapport shows just how little he understands his adversary. For a decade now, Trump has oscillated between courting and skirmishing with Xi. After his first term, Trump called Xi a friend and described him as someone he knew well. His experience with Xi seems to have led him to believe that he has unique, firsthand insights into China's leader that his staff and advisors lack. In the past year, he has excluded even his close confidants, such as Jared Kushner and Steve Witkoff, from intensive diplomacy with China and has acted practically as his own China desk officer. Trump's go-to stratagem for gaining leverage with Xi has been to be unpredictable, or at least to try to be. Yet in Trump's second term, Xi has surprised Trump more often than Trump has surprised him. That is because Xi's modus operandi, at home and abroad, is that of a jack-in-the-box. He winds up patiently over years, sometimes decades, and then pops at the propitious moment. The result is always startling. Xi rose to become China's leader in large part by presenting himself as having the steady hands needed to restart stalled economic forums without upsetting the comfortable gentlemen's agreements that kept the Communist Party's factional rivalries in check. But once Xi secured power, he launched a blistering campaign against the very party elites that had pulled him up. Xi's steeliness has caught Trump off guard, just as it did his Chinese colleagues. At the time of Trump's first term, Xi was accustomed to playing politics as a quiet, intense poker match in which the Chinese leader read the opposing players and considered his own cards with characteristic subtlety. Trump, meanwhile, approached politics and policymaking more like a gambler on a hot streak at one of the casinos he owned. There's some great lines in this piece.
1: Yeah, yeah, good writer.
0: During his first encounter with Trump at Mar-a-Lago in 2017, Xi learned about the U.S. airstrikes in Syria over a beautiful piece of chocolate cake. He spent the years between Trump's first and second terms winding up to deal with a president whose MO he now understood and preparing to pop up when the moment was right. Mm-hmm. Donna, let me come to you first on this.
2: Okay. Well, there's a lot in that piece. I mean, it's interesting because actually both of them do not have friends, right? Mm. Xi doesn't have friends.
0: Oof. That's it. Wow.
2: Trump does not have friends. Yeah. Trump likes to use that shtick in his desire to further his own sense of presidential diplomacy. And it's I can confirm that it's very true in the as things now are operating now in Washington, all the decisions on China, anything, on the PRC, anything, happen only in the Oval Office. There's not a lot of consultation there. Mm-hmm. Mm-hmm. I would say that people should not expect much to come out of September 24th. That's it. It's really the limits of summit diplomacy. And it shows the limitations on the type of diplomacy that President Trump likes to use, because most of the time a summit like that is really just a stamp. It's a rubber stamp. You can use it sometimes to open new areas, but it takes a tremendous amount of effort and building and waiting, like Xi was very capable of doing, to achieve something. And I think the PRC, as personified, and Xi has the upper hand right now in geopolitics. And I don't think it's ascending, descending power. I think it's more, we should look at it as an entangled power. The United States is entangled and not very free to act in a lot of ways, and the PRC is an expanding power in this particular. So time is definitely on Xi's side.
0: It was putting me in mind of the, I don't know if infamous is the right word at this point, but the Alaska summit with Putin was that earlier this year?
1: That was right after his reelection.
0: That was right after the reelection.
1: So it must have been early 25.
0: Early 25. Wow, time flies.
2: Oh, my gosh.
0: But that struck me as a similar moment where the president gambled quite a bit of capital on this very visible red carpet moment.
1: Yeah.
0: Unless I'm forgetting it, not much came of that.
2: He didn't stop the war in Ukraine within 24 hours the way he wanted to.
1: Yeah, that's what I got from this piece, very thoughtful piece, that neither Putin nor Xi responds the way that Trump would very much respond if, like he did when he went to Saudi Arabia and they did the dance of the swords and they gave him the red carpet and everything like that, really swayed his opinion and the way that he was treated. And other leaders recognize that. Like, look in France, you know, that's what they did. They treated him with warmth and when he first was elected to try to sway him in their direction. He does seem to be responding, but Putin obviously wasn't. When Trump went to China, was it in the spring? I mean, he last went to China, I remember an analysis I read made the case that Trump did something that other presidents hadn't done. He treated Xi Jinping as an equal, where we've always tried to be a little step above. So it'd be very interesting to see how the trappings of how Xi is, celebrated, how he is greeted, how he is welcomed, and what priority he has, and whether Trump looks like he's trying to make him an equal again, or maybe hold a little upper hand to him. But I don't know that Trump even thinks about it in those terms. And as Donna, you were saying, that's kind of up to Trump.
0: Robert, I want to give you a chance to weigh in on this as well. I also want to remind our listeners that we welcome your thoughts, panel@wamc.org, panel@wamc.org. We have to step away for one more quick break here on the roundtable, and we will be back with a little more Cannonball Adderley and a little more panel right after this.
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0: Good morning and welcome back to The Roundtable here on WAMC. I'm Sam Dingman in for Joe Donahue. And just 1 year before the Cannonball Adderley Quintet recorded that beautiful version of This Here that we heard a moment ago, they recorded that song, which is called The Chant, in 1960 in Paris. We are talking about President Trump's relationship with Xi Jinping, a relationship that, according to this piece we are talking about in The Atlantic, is likely seen very differently by the two men. Robert, let me bring you in on this.
1: Well, thanks for the opportunity, but this is beyond my level of expertise, so I'm more than happy to listen to Donna and Mike on this one. Trump obviously has enormous faith in personal diplomacy. He thinks relationships matter. Sometimes they do. But there's a danger in confusing a good personal relationship with commonality of interests. And look, you know, historically, personal relationships are not inherently foolish. Reagan and Gorbachev reminded us that, you know, leader-to-leader relationships can matter. Chemistry works with the national interests. It doesn't erase them. China has leverage in this relationship, particularly in things like rare earth materials and critical supply chains. That gives Beijing the ability to impose costs on the U.S. But let's also not romanticize Xi and China. You know, he's not an omniscient chess master here. China has economic weaknesses as well and wants access to American markets, to capital, technology, predictability. So, you know, Xi needs things from Washington as well.
0: Well, I'm glad you brought this up, Robert, because I think one of the interesting sort of stories within the story in this piece was, I thought, these very wise observations about the nature of American politics and perhaps what has made Trump such a vital figure in American politics for so many years. Quoting again from the piece here, this is a little bit further down. Trump's desire to parlay personal charisma into deals may be one of his least idiosyncratic qualities. In fact, there is something about the impulse that is quintessentially American, even perhaps especially for a Beltway outsider. Ascending the American political ladder requires a tremendous amount of glad-handing and personal magnetism, if not charm. It's a bit of a barb there, if not charm. Those who reach its pinnacle often assume that the same qualities will serve them on the international stage. Joe Biden rose through the Senate, which required cordiality and the ability to strike deals with rivals. George W. Bush and Bill Clinton were known for their affability. Overbearing friendliness might even be described as our national affect. By contrast, the piece continues, Xi grew up in a system that punished openness and personal dynamism. His father's boss and mentor, the reformer Hu Yaobang, whose death in 1989 sparked the protests in Tiananmen Square, was known for his outspokenness, which played a crucial role in his political demise. Hu's ouster extinguished freewheeling politicking from the ranks of China's leadership ever after. Going into his next encounter with Xi, Trump seems to genuinely believe that he has the upper hand, yet an unsettling split screen has accompanied every summit of his second term. In Seoul, Xi walked into the meeting having just outlined the five-year plan for China's development through 2030. By contrast, Trump was in the midst of the longest government shutdown in U.S. history. In May, Xi hosted Trump for a meeting that Trump had earlier postponed because of the war in Iran, which was going badly. Xi now plans to follow his state visit to Washington with a major party meeting to lay the groundwork for his fourth five-year term, which will start next year. Trump, meanwhile, will be at best a lame duck president within weeks of the summit, or worse, if the Democrats are able to take back the House or the Senate. I thought that piece of context was also very important here, the difference in political stakes for both of these leaders. Mm-hmm.
2: Does anyone has anyone read anything, or do you think that the issue of NVIDIA microchips, the primary engine of AI, which are made by the U.S. company NVIDIA, will be on the table when he's talking to President Xi? Because China very much wants to have those, and the U.S. wants to restrict China from having it as part of the AI race.
3: Selectively, they have allowed those chips to go to the PRC.
2: Yeah, I mean, it's something to bargain.
3: Well, I think that Trump believes that there's going to be bargaining involved. Another good point that Tsin's article raises in The Atlantic is that the PRC has not been bashful about retaliating. They were the first country to hold the line and retaliate against raising tariffs. So I think they are coming at this particular discussion from a very different dynamic than maybe Trump is expecting. And to believe that you have the upper hand is probably a delusion in this case.
0: Just to read that relevant piece or section from the piece, quote, in April 2025, the U.S. president rolled out his, quote, Liberation Day tariffs, which included some that amounted to a de facto embargo on China. She surprised Trump by being the only world leader to retaliate rather than conciliate. Trump was ultimately forced to fold. In the run-up to the two-leader summit in Seoul last fall, she again surprised Trump's team, this time by unfurling an expansive set of export controls on rare earth elements, which ultimately prompted the U.S. to roll back its own export controls on China. Beijing's willingness to escalate was a remarkable departure from a previous pattern of downplaying differences ahead of such summits, and it underscored that Xi was more interested in curtailing Washington's ability to target China than in striking a deal. I thought that piece was interesting in the context of what we were just referencing, that Xi is looking ahead to the next 5 years when he will be continuing to lead
3: and
0: China.
3: Consolidate his power.
0: Yes.
3: I mean, he's been very good about that and very ruthless about that. Mm-hmm. And I think if there was advice to be given to the White House, which there's not, it would require a very deep analysis of what the PRC needs from the United States. I mean, there are structural problems with their economy. The overproduction has to go somewhere. There is a bit of a compact with the population and the PRC that their economic status is going to continue to improve, and that has been broken many, many times.
1: Can you say more? What does the PRC want from the U.S.?
3: What does the PRC want? Or they want to maintain? I mean, that's the analysis that needs to be given to the president. They need to be able to continue to have access to our technology. Mm-hmm. They need to continue to have access to our markets. They need us to depend on them for supply chain. And they need to the president to continue to be distracted from the Asia part of the world so that the PRC can expand its influence on supply chain as well as globally for them to be able to continue to invest in the mechanisms that allow the infrastructure investments that allow them to use ports, trains, shipping lanes, all that. So that takes a lot more thought than coming in to a summit unprepared.
1: How about AI, which we spoke about earlier?
3: Well, I look at AI like climate, that this is a problem for both the PRC and the United States, that they need to find a common agreement so that we can develop the standards to limit the threats, either from unregulated AI development or AI capabilities falling into nefarious hands, and there are commonalities between the two countries in that area. The PRC tends to take a very government regulatory position, whereas the United States is more, as you can see, Trump saying what it's a hoax.
0: Yeah.
3: I think there's a point where that particular area, that particular discussion could be very promising for finding a good bilateral cooperation with the PRC to the extent.
1: Your expertise, not mine, but my sense is that China benefits enormously from any political problems that we have with AI. I don't think they're having those discussions over there, right?
3: I don't think they benefit from that. I do think they keep a very close eye on what is happening in corporate in the corporate world, in the AI world, in the U.S. And of course, they're always looking for opportunities to find ways to feed that advanced technology into their into their system. But on the other hand, they share the concern about what, you know, the political disruption that could happen with a misuse of AI. I mean, PRC is the capital of digital, oppression. It's a digital surveillance. It's right. It's an autocratic system, and anything that's developed and can be sold throughout the world for more digital, suppression will be coming out of the PRC. There's a tremendous amount, and it's complicated, and it's not going to be solved in a day of summit diplomacy. Hmm.
0: One of the other things that came up just because you were mentioning climate, Donna, as I was thinking about this piece, is could we almost imagine an alternate universe where the race, in addition to AI, that the United States had decided to get into with China was around EVs, which is territory, electric vehicles, which it seems like is territory that because of the policies of the Trump administration, we've largely ceded. I've seen figures as high as now 65%,
3: yeah,
0: I think.
3: But I wouldn't say that it started with Trump because the effort under the Biden administration to restrict PRC access to technology in the United States was a certain kind of protectionism designed to allow the United States to catch up. The cooperation on climate really only happened in the first couple of years in the Obama administration, and then it fell off despite Secretary Kerry's desire to find ways for the two large energy superpowers to cooperate.
0: Well, we will have to leave it there for today. I would like to take just a moment to thank all of you listening for your generosity in having me on the mic here while Joe has been away. I am very excited that he will be back on the mic with all of you tomorrow. Thanks for making this such a wonderful experience. And thank you to the panelists today, Donna Welton, Mike Spain, and Robert Pondicio. I also want to thank our producer, Madeline Reynolds, and on the board, Mr. Bailey Janes. We will be right back with more Roundtable after this.
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0: Welcome into the third hour of the Roundtable. I'm Sam Dingman. In one last time for Joe Donahue, in the 11 o'clock hour, we are going to hear Mr. Donahue in conversation with the great cinematographer Sir Roger Deakins. Deakins' book, Reflections, is a visual memoir exploring his work on films like The Shawshank Redemption, Fargo, No Country for Old Men. It is filled with never-before-seen storyboards, sketches, and diagrams. Deakins shows readers how he created some of the most iconic scenes in the most beloved films of all time. He's in conversation with Joe Donahue this hour, right after World News from the BBC and WAMC Regional News on...
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8: BBC News with Danielle Jałowiecka. The UN Refugee Agency says more than 100,000 people have been internally displaced by the renewed conflict in Yemen between the Iran-backed Houthis and the Saudi-supported government. Several thousand more have fled across the Bab el-Mandeb Strait to Djibouti in eastern Africa. Richard Kokoe reports.
9: Fierce fighting in Yemen is driving more people from their homes. Saudi forces have launched strikes on Houthi positions and retaliation for attacks on all facilities inside the kingdom. UN officials say damage to roads and telecommunication infrastructure is disrupting humanitarian operations. In the past 4 days alone, more than 2,000 refugees have reached Djibouti. The UN said it expects thousands more to make the same journey. Half of the arrivals have been children, many looking exhausted but expressing relief they have escaped the war.
8: President Trump has lashed out at the U.S. Supreme Court for preventing his government from restricting postal voting in November's midterm elections. Mr. Trump called their ruling highly political and accused the judges of being petrified of what he called crazed and depraved Democrats. While praising the dissenting judges, he said the three he'd appointed who'd supported the ruling were merely a shell of their original selves. Lithuania's defence minister says the war in Ukraine appears to be spreading hours after NATO jets shot down a drone over Lithuanian airspace. Robertas Kaunas blamed the incident on Russia and said they may become more frequent if Moscow wasn't forced to negotiate for peace.
10: The war in Ukraine has been going on for 5 years, and although it seems to be 1,000 kilometres away, well, it seems very far away, the war is sadly spreading. Russia does not want peace. It refuses to sit down at the negotiating table.
8: The president of the European Commission, Ursula von der Leyen, has accused Russia of reckless and dangerous behaviour after a separate incident saw a Russian frigate fire two flares at a Danish military helicopter. Train services have been severely disrupted in parts of the Netherlands by what the authorities suspect are coordinated acts of sabotage. The railway operator ProRail said pipes had been attached to tracks in more than 20 locations, triggering red signals that disrupted traffic. Ambarasan Etirajan reports.
11: No group has admitted responsibility and police were investigating. Later, a spokesman for ProRail told the BBC that the train service was gradually returning to normal, but that disruption was not over yet. In the meantime, fires erupted around midday in several places alongside highways, forcing authorities to close roads. The fires were caused by farmers who opposed government plans asking them to reduce nitrogen emissions. A farmers' group said it was not responsible for the railway sabotage, but it could not rule out angry farmers acting individually.
8: BBC World News.
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13: Good morning, this is WAMC Regional News, and I'm Sajina Shrestha. The Senate will vote today on a law aimed at creating a framework for cryptocurrency regulations. The Clarity Act would divide authority for regulating cryptocurrencies between the Commodity Futures Trading Commission and the Securities Exchange Commission. Democratic lawmakers have voiced their opposition to the law, saying it would make protecting consumers from cryptocurrency scams harder for states. At a public forum investigating President Donald Trump's cryptocurrency businesses Monday, Senator Richard Blumenthal of Connecticut added the law would also ensure Trump is not held accountable for crypto corruption.
14: This measure guarantees that the law will never be enforced against President Donald Trump. It would allow him to continue making hundreds of millions of dollars through World Liberty Financial and his meme coin and other crypto ventures. In fact, the bill does not restrict the primary ways that Trump has raked in $1.4 billion last year.
13: Attorneys general from 17 states, including New York and Massachusetts, issued a letter earlier this week urging senators to block the act. An inaugural deer hunting season is rapidly approaching in Saratoga Springs. WMC's Aaron Shallow-Levine reports.
15: The New York State Office of Parks, Recreation, and Historic Preservation is set to open a 600-acre portion of Saratoga Spa State Park to deer hunting for the first time ever later this year. 15 permits will be issued to hunters and will cover up to 2 kills during the season, stretching from October 13th through January 1st. Officials with state parks say the hunt is intended to cull the overabundant deer population. During a May public interest meeting, lifelong hunter Leo Nozall supported the move.
16: It's better than doing nothing, waiting for disease, sickness, starvation to cull the deer herd as far as that goes. So I think hunter intervention is a good starting point.
15: Permit applications are open through September 22nd. For WAMC, I'm Aaron Schello-Levine.
13: On Wall Street at this hour, the Dow is down 503 points to 51,920. The NASDAQ is down 181 points to 26,005. And the S&P is down 38 points to 7,582. Here's News Channel 13 meteorologist Paul Cayano's WAMC regional forecast. Mostly sunny today, highs in the lower 70s. Partly cloudy tonight, lows in the lower to mid 50s. And a mix of sun and clouds tomorrow, highs in the mid 70s. At last report, it's a clear 63 in New London, Connecticut, a clear 49 in Cabot, Vermont, a few clouds 60 in Chicopee, Massachusetts, and partly cloudy 59 in Albany, New York. Midday Magazine with Ray Graff in the next hour. I'm Sujina Shrestha.
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17: And welcome to Lockbox Day 2. Woohoo! It's a beautiful Tuesday, a crisp Tuesday, as I mentioned before on the air with Sarah. We are glad to be here to let you know of a little thing called the lockbox. Yes, our lockbox is open. We will be here for the next 2 weeks before our full fall fun drive starts on September 28th to ask you to donate to the station at 1-800-323-9262. 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
1: Yes, relatively new of the WAMC station and community and family.
2: Yeah, absolutely. That's one of the first things that stuck out to me, not only from the people who work here, but from the community, the passion in and around what the station does across our journalism, across the airwaves, across what we do out in the community. It's just been great to see how much passion there is from not only the team that works here, but for what WAMC does, what they stand for, as well as those underwriters that, you know, continue to support us. They are very passionate about what we do here and stand behind what we do.
1: Yeah, I wanted to ask kind of what is your role and what is it like being on the underwriting team and the underwriters? I feel like our listeners would love to know.
2: Yeah, so our underwriting team that that I'm responsible for, they're out in the community. Most of our underwriters know them, work with them on a regular basis, whether it's trying to figure out how they can better be represented across the airwaves, how they can get their message out, how the communities can support them, you know, whether it's, you know, a new business opening up, whether it's a new event. We try to help support all those communities, and my team is out there meeting with them, understanding how we can help them create some awareness for what they have going on in their local communities as well as the region as a whole.
1: Wow. I'm going to remind the listeners of the number, 1-800-323-9262, or we have a website you can go to, WAMC.org, where you can donate. 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We make it easy. And then we also have a brand new spanking app, which is pretty cool. it's new and improved, some might say. You can download that for free and make a donation on there as well. So there's three ways. The number, 1-800-323-9262, the website, WAMC.org, in our new app. But before we on air, Sarah, myself, and Micah were talking about some really cool and exciting statistics regarding the underwriting, correct, or some of that?
3: Yeah. So we have been working with the Knight Foundation and an organization called the News Revenue Hub to discover a little bit more about things that we're doing well and things that we could do better at. And we got some preliminary results through. You'll hear a lot more about these as time goes on and we learn more. But it's a really, really exciting moment for Micah to join the team because we're sort of launching ourselves into a new era of WAMC and trying to learn what you need more of from us. And there are a couple of really standout pieces of information that we got from this survey. One that stood out to me, and then I'll let Micah talk about the second one, but they're kind of related, so it's worth me giving you this one first. So we discovered through this survey, we had about 1,000 people respond to the survey, but we discovered that compared to other public media organizations, radio stations of our type, we score very highly on a community rating, which means that the thing that people you value most about your relationship with WAMC is that you feel it helps you be part of your community and that you feel part of the community which WAMC supports. And to me, that is super important. That's really what public media is all about. It's our job to tell you what's going on, to reflect the way you feel about your community, and to help platform the conversations and the ideas which help all of us shape the community and the place that we want to live in, and a sense of here and a sense of joint endeavor about what we're trying to achieve. So that high community rating was super interesting to me. And then Micah, I don't know if you want to talk a little bit about what we discovered about audience responses to our underwriting messages as well.
2: I think it goes hand in hand with being involved with the community, being actively and understanding what our audience wants to hear from us or engage with us through our other channels, as well as just on air through the website or the app that we've been mentioning. You know, I think it speaks to our underwriting, but also speaks to our programming, where, you know, one of the results from the survey is 42% of the people who responded to the survey said that they actually visited a local business because of hearing about it on WAMC.
1: Wow.
2: Right. So that just speaks to, you know, them wanting to be involved with the communities and the organizations that support WAMC, as well as understanding, you know, our the people on air, you know, when they say something, they are influencers to our community and our audience. And that's just huge as far as, you know, how we add value to the community. We

0: feel. Mm-hmm. And that's where, you know, we need you to help us do what we do, right? Yeah. So, you know, listen, this is my first time on air.
1: Yeah.
0: Hey, help
1: We're
0: me
1: glad
0: help
1: you're here.
0: You. Help me help you, right? So I'd love to, you know, and I'm sure there's people out there who've listened forever. You've thought about maybe contributing but never really made that phone call. I encourage you, I challenge you right now, help me out, right? We have 6 volunteers here waiting to answer the phone. So please call us at 1-800-323-9262.
1: You're already a pro,
2: yep.
1: Micah. Look
2: there
1: at you.
2: You,
1: you have it down. It's great. So as Micah just said, it's 1-800-323-9262. As he mentioned as well, we have 6 volunteers waiting. They're not here to just wait. They're here to hear your voice by calling 1-800-323-9262. What Sarah and Micah just told us was amazing.
2: Mm-hmm.
1: That sort of community engagement and loyalty and support, not just to the station, but to those local businesses that we mentioned through programming and through underwriting.
2: Yeah.
1: That's amazing to see. I think the WAMC family and community is so good. It goes two ways, right? We provide you the information you need. We provide you the things you want to hear every day. That's what we do here. That trusted news, the factual news that you're looking for, and even the cultural stuff that's going on in the area on the roundtable and other programs that we provide. And so, you know, help us help you.
2: Yeah.
1: And call 1-800-323-9262. Or you can go to WAMC.org. We have heard some people call in and support us today. So, Sarah and Michael, why don't you take it away and shout out those people?
2: Okay, here we go. We have an anonymous new member from Gilderland, New York, who says, I love all the programs. I would listen all day and all night if I could. Yeah, please don't try that. It won't be good for you. George is an existing member from Stone Ridge, New York. He says, I depend on you guys, so it's about time I increased my giving. Thank you, George.
1: Aww,
2: we appreciate it. Everett from Otis, Massachusetts is an existing member, as is Jim from Enfield, Connecticut. David from Campbell Hall, New York is a new member. And Louis from Adams, Massachusetts is a longtime existing listener. I've got one more for you. It's Stephen from Troy, New York, who is a new member.
1: We love ringing the bell, so
0: all right, well, let's keep it going.
1: Mm-hmm.
0: We have an existing anonymous member from Schenectady that says, love you, NPR. We need you, right? We also have a new member, Steve from Del Mar.
2: Yay.
0: An existing member also from Great Barrington, as well as Esperance, New York, and a new member, Barbara from Cold Springs, New York.
1: Wow.
0: One other comment they added is Sam is doing a fantastic job. I enjoy listening to him all week.
2: Yeah.
1: Yeah, Sam Dingman, just so the people know, as the producer of the Roundtable, Sam Dingman has been filling in and hosting in the stead of Joe Donahue's time off. He is returning tomorrow for everybody who is curious, but Sam Dingman has been doing a wonderful job. He's been a wonderful person to work with, and he's really enjoyed the panel and hearing from all of you, and I just want to say thank you to him and all the listeners who have embraced him as as he was hosting. He did a superb job. If you enjoyed Sam Dingman, why don't you call in? Because he's you know,
2: nice segue.
1: Thank you. You know, I was like, that's what's coming to fruition in my head. But no, it's the truth. If you enjoyed Sam Dingman this week, we want to hear from you. Call 1-800-323-9262. Or you can go to WAMC.org. We got volunteers waiting to pick up your call. And also on the topic of volunteers, we always would love more.
2: Mm-hmm.
1: There's places that you can go to online on our website at WAMC.org. I think it's on like at the sidebar mm-hmm. of our website that you can go to. There's a place where you can sign up for the lockbox. And I don't know if we have the Fun Drive volunteer form up to volunteer yet, but definitely for the lockbox. We're always needing more as time goes on.
2: Absolutely.
1: So.
2: And it's about at this point, Maddie, that you say you can also find it on our brand new spanking app, which I've been really enjoying.
1: Yes,
2: you saying
1: you.
2: Brand new spanking app. Anyway, moving swiftly on.
1: But it is the truth. But Sarah's right. There is our brand new spanking app that you can also do that on. We would love to hear from you as well if you've downloaded the app and like your thoughts about it. We would read it on air if you make a donation, your little comment about how it's been thus far, what you think about it. I'm really curious what people think.
2: Yeah.
1: So you can call 1-800-323-9262.
2: We really do want to hear from you on this. It's actually really important because you're going to help us develop the ways in which we, you know, reach more of you and bring more people into the conversation. So if you notice something that you like about the app, tell us. If you notice something that you don't like about the app, tell us. We've had loads of great conversations with people already who have engaged with it and given us all sorts of feedback, and it's all helpful. I always love hearing from people. There is no information that's not useful. So please, please do stay in touch. And on the subject of new stuff, Sam, gosh, she's working hard at the moment. So as soon as Sam finishes standing in for Joe on the roundtable, he is then going to pick up with the launch of our new evening slate of products tomorrow, which is super, super exciting. We have some new things coming your way, which are coming under the sort of umbrella title of the Northeast Notebook. And these are specially developed by our newsroom of brilliant journalists, reporters, producers, editors. We're going deep on issues which resonate across our listening region, taking big national stories and bringing them down to a local level so that you can see how those stories are playing out on the ground where you live, and also taking hyper-local stories and fitting them into a broader regional and national context so that we all have a greater understanding of how our world works and how our region works and how all of our experiences knit together. So I'm super excited about that. Thank you, Sam, and the whole team who have been putting so much work into this, and everybody, please make sure that you are with us tomorrow to enjoy that launch. And by the way, also, it's a launch, so we're probably going to get a couple of things wrong or stumble once or twice. We know that you will be patient with us. Launches are stressful times, but please be along for the ride. We would love that. And if Lizzie were here, she would say, Sarah, you've been talking too long without giving the number. So, 800-323-9262. Please give us a call or go to the website.
1: Yeah, it's so important. You know, especially in the times that we're living, I just want to make sure that you know, you listening, that whatever you can give, whatever amount, that all matters. Whether it's $1, $5, $20, $100, more than that, that all matters in helping us reach our goal at the end of the day for the fund drive, $1.25 million. I just want to make sure you all know any donation amount matters with sort of the world that we are living in. Even if you don't have the funds to do it right now, that's okay. 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But if you can make a donation, whatever you can do is important to the station, to our ultimate goal, and it means so much to us, and it is appreciated. So the number is 1-800-323-9262, or you can go to WAMC.org. So Micah, when you were introducing yourself, you mentioned that you've been in the Capital District for 30 years, right? Mm-hmm. And you're a Siena alum.
0: Correct.
1: Woo! I didn't go to CNN. I was a U Albany. Go Danes. Sorry.
0: All right.
1: I know. But I wonder, like, growing, being here for 30 years in the Capital District, like, how do you feel? Do you love this area? I mean, we're in the Capital District as well, but I'm just wondering, what's the community like? What do you feel?
0: Yeah, absolutely. Well, first and foremost, the CNN community has always been great to me, and my family. I actually met my wife there as well. But I grew up in the Midwest. I grew up in central Illinois, where we don't have the same feel around, you know, just the four seasons, the ability to go, you know, within a couple hours from where we are here to New York City, Boston,
1: right,
0: the Adirondacks. And, you know, there's a lot of cornfields, a lot of flatland where I grew up.
1: Mm-hmm.
0: That's not necessarily the same situation here, and, which is welcomed, which is welcomed.
1: Yeah.
0: So, yeah, and it's a great place. I have a family with three children, all in high school and younger. And so being able to, you know, have a lot of opportunities for them to, you know, get out of the community, like we've talked about, take advantage of the four seasons and what that brings in this region has been great for our family.
2: Yeah, I have to say, actually, so I've been in this region now for a couple of years,
1: right,
2: and
1: well,
2: I am still discovering every time I get in my car and go for a little adventure, I discover something else that's absolutely fabulous. And I love this region so much. I think it really is a special part of the country.
1: I know.
0: You know what I see? I see some people that don't have a telephone in their hands. So I challenge you guys again. Please, you've thought about it. You haven't done it yet. 1-800-323-9262. We have some people eagerly waiting to pick up the phone with your donations.
1: I love that segue, Micah, because I also sometimes when I pitch, especially I'm like, if I don't see every phone up, I'm not satisfied. And that's what kind of what it felt like. And I feel like we have the people in there that every phone could be up. And, you know, if you've been thinking about it, you're like, I don't know. Just do it. You know, it also, like, in the lockbox times, it does, you know, your support means so much. But it also helps if maybe, you know, the fun drive we're on almost all day. We have some more programming in there, though. We have a little bit of the panel. We have about an hour of the panel, which is nice. We have a half hour midday. We have some things in there. It's going to be good. So you're still going to get some of that programming, but we're going to be on for longer. So if you want that to end quicker, you could just donate now and help us now, right, as well. So you could call 1-800-323-9262, or you can go to WAMC.org. We've been talking about this area, the community. I myself have grown up in this area my entire life. And when I interned here for the year, my first year, I didn't know how much was going on in this area until I came here. And a lot of people who work here and previously worked here told me the same thing. Until they came here, they just didn't know the plethora of things that you can do culturally. And also just the news that you get here also is so vital. But I had like a major wake up call. I said, whoa, this is amazing. This area, the people, the community, but also this station bringing that out and letting not only myself learn and get to know this area more, even though I've grown up here my entire life, but all of you, letting you know about the things. We've talked about those statistics earlier that Micah mentioned that, you know, hearing local businesses on air and you then going and supporting them as well. That's an amazing thing. And we would love that support just as much to us as well. So you can call 1-800-323-9262 or you can go to WAMC.org. We got volunteers. We want every phone up. They want to hear from you. 1-800-323-9262.
2: You are so right, you know, Maddie, when you talk about the station being a reflection of the community. That's really why our community score is so high, why if you hear about a business on WAMC, you're more likely than in other areas of the country to go visit that business and support the business. It's because we have together created a community of trust and of curiosity and of endeavour and all of those things which make, you know, civic society strong and a place that you really just want to be. And, you know, thank you so much to our volunteers who are sitting out there. It's, you know, we've talked about our underwriters being part of our family. We've talked about you out there giving us a call to help us make sure that this is a short fun drive and we can get on with the job of delivering great election coverage to you to make sure you know everything you need to know to make a decision which is right for you. But thank you also to our volunteers who are sitting out there. We've actually we've picked up some great new volunteers recently.
1: Yes,
2: to add to our established family of long-timers. It feels really good to see new faces and hear new voices on the phone. So if you fancy giving it a go, reach out through the website and we will be very, very glad to give you the shortest, sweetest little tiny amount of training so that you can pick up the phone and join the family. It's great fun.
1: So as Sarah was mentioning, you know, there is the website you can go to sign up for to volunteer. We always love having you here. It's always fun. But also there's like the community and seeing this. And I wonder, Micah, I think you kind of mentioned before, like the sort of like realizing just how deep rooted the community is in us, but also with them as well. I mean, was that something that you kind of perceived quickly or was that something you just were like, yeah, noticing numbers and stuff in underwriting?
0: Yeah, no, it started initially with, you know, I, previous to being here, was not, you know, shame on me, a public radio listener, right? Just wasn't part of where I took information in from, right?
1: Yeah.
0: But since, you know, it started with the people in the building here with, you know, there's a lot of newer faces, a lot of you know, new initiatives that are leading the charge here that hopefully you guys will see if you haven't already. But the investment in the people here to make the station be, you know, not only thriving today, tomorrow, but into the future and how we change, how we communicate with our audience, that really stuck out, the passion inside the building, right? Not, you know, first and foremost, the team that I'm responsible for. Most of them have been here for quite some time, and their passion for what we do and how they help their underwriters they're almost family to them. I know we throw that a lot yeah, about yeah. family and our volunteers, but you know, there's people that are underwriters with my team, and they've known them for 30 plus years. They're wow. part of their business. They're an mm-hmm. extension of their team. And that's really what, you know, I've always challenged my team to be at other places, but that's really what it was, the passion that came through, how much they cared, and initially mm-hmm. started how much they cared about their customers, and they cared about how they were being treated, you know, across the organization here. And so anything yeah. that, you know, they can do to help, right, they're going to do that, and they're going to have their customer in mind first. And just as we here have our audience and our listeners in mind first, right? Mm-hmm. And so, you know, we're trying to deliver the best possible product and information to you, and that takes support, right? And so, again, I'm going to hit you guys up. You haven't called yet. You still time, 800-323-9262.
1: Amazing. So we have about 30 seconds left, and we will leave you, and we will return to the roundtable where Joe Donahue will be in conversation with Sir Roger Deakins about a book called Reflections, his cinematography over the years. I just want to say thank you to both Sarah and Micah for coming on and doing the pitching with me. I truly appreciate it. Micah, how was your first time?
0: I'll never do it again.
1: Oh.
0: I'm joking. No, it was great.
2: It was marvelous.
0: Great. You made it.
2: He loved it.
0: Very smooth.
1: I'm so glad. So one more time, the number is 1-800-323-9262, and we'll see you tomorrow.
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0: Our next guest has been nominated for 16 Academy Awards, winning twice for Blade Runner 2049 and 1917. Few cinematographers have shaped the look and language of modern cinema as profoundly as Roger Deakins. Over the course of five decades, he has worked with some of the most influential directors of our time, bringing to life films that have become visual touchstones: The Shawshank Redemption, No Country for Old Men, Skyfall, 1917, just to name a few. In his new book, Reflections on Cinematography, Deakins steps out from behind the camera to explore the craft and curiosity that have guided his life's work. The book offers not only behind-the-scenes insights into some of the most enduring films of the past century, but also a thoughtful meditation on observation, how light, movement, and human behavior shape what we see and how we understand story. It is a great pleasure to welcome Roger Deakins to the roundtable this morning. Thank you very much for being with us. What a delight to have you here.
1: Thank you very much. That was rather a flattering intro, I must say. Wow.
0: Well, you have certainly you have deserved to be flattered. I'm interested in at what point did you want to take on a project like this of looking at your career, at your work, and really give us an inside view to it.
1: We've done this photo book during the pandemic. You know, my wife James here and my agent managed to get a publisher, so we published a book of my still photographs over the years, and never really had an intent to do anything about cinematography. But a publisher approached us, and you know, the idea of doing it was that sort of backing from a publisher and not have to search around for somebody to print your material and the rest of it. I thought, well, yeah, okay, why not? So, yeah.
0: What is it that you wanted to accomplish of through these reflections to instruct us, to entertain us, to teach us?
1: I don't know, really. It was probably a little bit of vanity just to talk about my own life. But no, you know what? I thought about it the other day. Why did I really want to do it? I wanted to write a book that I would have liked to have read when I was 16 years old, and that would have shown me a way into the film business, which is something I loved as a kid but had no idea would ever be a career. So I think that was the idea, really. You know, my wife, James, and I, we've been doing this podcast for a few years now. And the idea is to give something back, you know. It started very small. It started to be about things we'd worked on and the people we'd worked with. And then it's just sort of grown. And now we speak to people that we've never met. And you know, it's great for us, and we constantly getting people coming up to us and saying we love your podcast. So if it serves a purpose, that's even better, really. You know, it's the best of both worlds. So it's, the book's an extension of that, really. It's the idea of just talking about the work and a career. You know,
0: what do you see? I guess in an explanation of the importance of cinematography and your imprint on cinematography, of what it is that you have brought to that very important role.
1: I don't think that's for me to say. If somebody thinks I have brought something to it, well, it's good. You know, I've just been very lucky. I've just sort of ridden the wave, really, and sometimes the wave is cresting and sometimes it's, you know, bottoming out. And you know, I've just been very lucky and worked with some wonderful people on some really interesting movies. So, you know, I don't know what else to say, really.
0: So the role, in your mind, the role, your job is as cinematographer to do what?
1: Well, it varies, actually, from project to project and from director to director. Because, you know, I've worked with some directors that, say from the get-go, you know, they don't have any experience of photography or blocking a scene with a camera. So, you know, your role is probably more wider in those circumstances than it would be, say, with, you know, John and Ethan, who are very, very knowledgeable about all aspects of filmmaking.
0: And Joel and Ethan Coen, of course, you've worked with them quite a bit. And they obviously, you have to be on the same page, right? And at what point do you realize that the two of you are, or in this case, the three of you are working on basically the same playbook?
1: With Joel and Ethan, it happened very early, actually, on the first film on Barton Fink. You know, we just sort of connected, I guess, and we have similar ways of looking at film. You know, it's difficult if the first time you talk with a director, you're really trying to sense what their take is on the script, and you both read the same script, but actually you can have very different interpretations. And so, you know, I've always felt it's very important that establish that we're both on the same page. We both see the project in the same way. And I'm always looking for somebody who will collaborate. I mean, I don't really want to work on a film where I'm just doing something by rote, you know, just it's just like a formula. I mean, I don't find that interesting. I once went for an interview after I'd shot Shawshank, actually, and that had been kind of successful. And a director said, yeah, I really want my film to look just like Shawshank Redemption. And I thought, well, it's not the same script. It wasn't even set in a prison. So I don't quite understand what he was saying. And I didn't really want to go there because I just don't want to do it as a sort of, it's not a formula, you know.
0: Throughout the book, you return to this idea that cinematography is about as much as that you exclude as what you show and you include. How did that principle for you come to be over time?
1: I think I've always felt that. I mean, I love still photography, and anybody see my still photographs, they're very simple. You know, you kind of whittle down, you kind of like hone in on something that really sort of it's with the simplest elements as possible, you know. All the films I've really loved when I was growing up and still now are kind of quite minimal, really. I think a lot of modern films throw everything at the wall. You know, it's like a kind of overdose of eye candy. And I don't think that's really quite, I don't think that's good filmmaking, for one. It doesn't really emotionally move me. And I think, you know, stripping down a script to its basic elements, then you can always add to that to embellish certain moments and certain scenes. But I think the first instance to strip everything down to it, the core idea, is really, really important.
0: When I guess there's several ways to ask this question, but the simplest is, what do you look for in a script? What is it that you looked for, or in taking a job, of what you look for and what you're hoping for?
1: I mean, the same reason I'd read a novel. Sometimes I get halfway through a novel and I put it down. You know, I mean, some things move you emotionally and other things leave you cold. So it's very much the same idea, really, you know.
0: But I assume your imagination has to be sparked.
1: Yes, but again, any story, you know. I mean, we all sort of gravitate to different stories and different movies and different, you know, visual experiences, different painters, for instance, you know. So, yeah, it has to be something that, actually, first off, it has to be something that affects me emotionally. The idea of the visuals is something that comes later. It was interesting when Tim Robbins approached me about doing a Dead Man Walking. I remember distinctly, he said straight off, he said, I don't really want this film to be very visual. I don't want it to be like Shawshank. I want it to be quite bland. And I thought, well, that's really interesting, because that was his take on the story. He didn't want any visuals that would interfere with what was a very clean emotional story. So I thought that his take on the script was really, really interesting and drew me in completely. You know, so it's not about going onto a film and producing great, you know, extravagant shots with lots of really flashy lighting. I find that really quite boring, actually. I kind of like the simplicity and something that really attaches to the emotions within something and the characters.
0: So you take a film like Blade Runner 2049. I mean, do you see a simplicity in that, even though it's such a in-your-face film?
1: Is it? I mean, yeah, I think it's very simple. I mean, it wasn't very simple to do, but I think expressively it's very, very simple. I mean, there's very simple elements. And the actual idea of it is very simple. And again, that was really interesting because when Denis said he was going to do this film, I think it was while we were shooting Sicario, but I'm sure it was. The first thing I said was, you don't want me to like Jordan Cronenworth, do you? Like the original Ridley Scott film? Because I said, I can't do it. I don't want to do it. He said, no, it's a film by itself. It's our film, you know. Yeah, and if you look at it, Blade Runner 2049, it's actually much, much simpler in its essence than the Blade Runner that Ridley Scott did, for instance, you know.
0: Certainly. When you look at the technical challenges, though, you said it was difficult to do. What are the technical demands of a film like that?
1: Well, just the scale of it and the lack of money, I suppose. And the budget. And I mean, one of the big things on that, we were shooting on stages in Budapest, and just the sheer size of the stages, they weren't big enough for the concepts. So, you know, you kind of make things work. Some of the lighting rigs, if I had been doing them with an endless amount of money and an endless number of people to help me, then I might have done them in a different way. But, you know, you make do with what you have and you work within the limitations of the budget and the schedule. So, yeah, you know, I mean, no, you might think a large film is easier because you've got more money and more time, but it's actually not, because you end up, it's the challenges. I mean, I think you challenge yourself, you know. I mean, there is a way you could just walk onto a film like that and bounce a few lights off a ceiling and just shoot it, you know. I mean, that would be kind of easy, but it wouldn't be very interesting. So you're always challenging yourself to do something that's more expressive of the moment, you know.
0: I think of what a beautiful film 1917 is, and again, of what you were able to do with that. And how did you enter that and your thoughts initially, and then working on it as it went through its development?
1: Well, initially it was very funny because my wife James and I looked at the front page of the script and said, this is conceived as a single shot. And we thought, well, that must be a joke for a start. And then just talking with Sam, and the first thing Sam said was, you know, if it's not going to work, we won't do it, but let's just explore it. And then we spent weeks and weeks doing a storyboard of the shot, you know, a kind of drew out a whole depiction of exactly how the story would play visually. And Sam said, yeah, let's not think about the technique. Next, let's not think about how to do it. Let's just think about where we want the camera, what we want to see in the frame, how we want the camera to move, et cetera, et cetera. So we did all that. But then he said, right, now you've got to figure out how we're going to do it, you know, which was kind of nice. But we did. I mean, we worked on it. We worked on, did a lot of experimentation. We looked at all the latest technology, all the different techniques to move the camera, and, you know.
0: Sam Mendes, the director on that. I'm curious as to, that turns into a bit of a puzzle for you, but also I would think there's a conversation that takes place of this sounds cool, but is this, what's the advantage of doing this? What is the advantage of having that continual shot?
1: Just that immersive kind of idea, you know? Yeah. I mean, I think it's quite debatable whether the film would have been as strong with cuts or not. I mean, I don't know. Somebody else has got to make that film. It was just a decision because it was a very simple story and taking place in real time. that we should do it as like a single shot. And I think it is. It does have an immersive experience. And a number of people that came out of the cinema, I remember, came up to us and said, well, I didn't realize it was a single shot until the end of the movie. And then I just thought about it and thought, my God, there wasn't a single cut in it. You know, so then you kind of realize it had worked. It actually immersed those particular audience members in the story.
0: You've spoken about this a couple of times throughout our conversation, and I'd just like to go back on it, and that is still photography and how important that has been for you and your career. With that background in still photography, how do you believe that it has shaped how you compose the moving image?
1: I don't know. I think that's really hard to say because I don't really see them as the same. I mean, in a still photograph, you're trying to hint at a story. You're trying to kind of imply there's something going on behind the image. But it's all got to be done in a single frame. And obviously that's not true in film. In film, if you made the images too complicated and implied too much within them, one might kind of overpower the other, you know. So I think it's a different language, not completely, because I think there is something about light and composition for sure. But to me, still photography is quite a release because it's just me wandering around with my camera and I get the chance to say when I want to press the button and take a picture. No, I'm not on a schedule and I'm not, you know, other people around me, you know.
0: In the book, you talk about the importance of the work that you do with your wife and your partner, James Deakins. I know she is to your immediate left. So let me ask, I can ask both of you, I guess, but of what it is like to have that collaboration and how it has formed and influenced your work over the years.
1: I mean, we just like being together, you know, we just like being together, you know, I think it's wonderful to have somebody to just exchange ideas with. And
2: it's great also to know that somebody has your back with no question at all. And it means that you don't have to keep checking on things because you know the other person's taking care of that and you can take care of this. And what I'm trying to do mostly is allow Roger to get on set and just look through the lens and focus on that and not be thinking about what we're doing next week because I'll take care of that.
1: Yeah, I mean, especially important, wasn't it, on something like 1917, mm-hmm. which we're talking about, you know. There was Sam and I sitting, you know, doing the storyboard of the shot. And James was out there figuring out how we can transmit information sort of a quarter of a mile from the camera to the DIT tent or to Sam's monitor and everything else, you know. So there's a whole lot of issues that have to be worked out. So it's great to have a partner to be able to help doing that, you know.
2: It does make us a very boring couple,
1: yeah,
2: though.
1: As you can tell.
2: Because we're always talking about work. It's pretty bad.
1: Yeah, yeah.
0: But are you usually on the same page in the sense of if something happens, and I can't think of anything specific, well, let's just say there's something goes wrong with a lighting setup. Like, can you, James, think of what he's thinking of before he thinks of it?
2: In many ways, yes.
0: Yeah.
2: Also, if something goes wrong during the shoot, the guys come to me if there's a camera problem or something, so I can decide when we tell Roger, because first we look for the solution. I've over the years sort of learned to see through his eyes. It's not that I could do what he does, but I do know what he wants and what he's looking for. So I can be the one that fights for it if there's a problem.
1: Yeah, yeah. And I mean, it's a team. It's not just the two of us.
2: Yeah.
1: You're working on a film, there's a whole team, you know, there's mm-hmm. the key grip, the gaffer, the first assistant. There's a whole team of people that we've all worked together as a very tight unit over the years.
0: Has there been, you've said a couple of times, that's up to someone else or the audience to decide of what is good and what is exemplary. But is there a shot or a work that you are especially proud of?
1: I suppose in a way I'm proud I stayed in this career, really. I mean, I'm kind of proud of that I actually managed to get through it. No, really, because I mean, I think the essence of cinematography is that it shouldn't be noticed. I mean, the audience should be watching the movie, not pretty pictures or horrible pictures or anything. They should just be engrossed. And I think if there's one trick on a film is to make something that is that nothing stands out, that it's sort of it's seamless and it's
2: It's also film is basically making a film is accepting compromise. You're always compromising. Oh, yeah. So right after we finish a movie, when we first see it cut, all we see is the missing things, things we didn't get to do. And it's very hard. And about 5 years later, we might see it on the telly and we'll go,
1: not too bad.
2: I guess it wasn't that bad.
1: Yeah. it's difficult when we do remastering, you know, sometimes take a film that years old now and they do a sort of HDR transfer or something. And I'm watching, I can remember what it was like every shot in the film. It's really hard to remaster it because I'm just thinking of all those times where I compromised.
2: Yeah, but we do walk out and go,
1: it's not too bad.
0: I mean, you're not going to walk out, right? You're not going to walk out if you're not happy with it, right?
1: No.
0: Yeah, right.
1: Yeah, but it is every time. I mean, I learned that absolutely straight away, that as soon as you pick up a camera, in some way, you're compromised. The shot is never exactly what you hoped.
2: But that's
1: it would be.
2: Appeals of still photography because you decide.
1: Well,
2: it's one person.
1: It's only my fault, then. Yeah.
0: It's only your fault.
1: Yeah.
0: So, what is when you finish a project like this? So, what is next for you?
1: You know, I don't know really. I mean, the film industry is changing no end, right? I mean, it's very interesting time. You know, I'm honestly just feel blessed to have had the career I've had and being able to work as a cinematographer, you know, in that particular time of the film industry, you know. Now, I don't know. I'm working on another book of still photographs, actually.
0: Have you worked on any films that have not come out yet?
1: No. Our last film we worked on was Empire of Light, which was a while ago now.
0: Yep. And
1: working on the book, you know.
2: Yeah.
0: I assume people still come to you and say, are you interested in this?
2: We do read scripts, and there just hasn't been anything that particularly drew us into it. And we were also working on the book and having made commitments to hit certain deadlines. So it was kind of difficult.
1: Yeah. So we sort of, you know, we don't rule out the idea anymore.
0: The book is beautiful, and it's so detailed, and the photography is gorgeous. The setup of it is gorgeous, and it's so in depth, and I wasn't expecting the emotional connection to it quite like it delivered.
2: Well,
1: thank you for saying that. Yeah, I mean, it was difficult, really, because I'm not sure if the publisher, when they first approached us, wanted like a Hollywood tell-all. I don't know, but I felt it didn't want to be that for sure.
0: Yep,
1: it wanted to be reminiscences, and I thought then it would be interesting to people just for me to say where I started and how I got into the business. And then I didn't want it to be a textbook, but on the other hand, I thought it important to go into particular films and particular challenges, you know, as a cinematographer. So, it was hard to figure the balance, and it was hard to figure what stays in and what went out. I mean, there's so many stories that are not in there, you know. So, yeah.
0: The name of the new book is Reflections on Cinematography. Roger and James Deakins, I thank you so much for talking to us, to being here, and for a gorgeous book, and for all of the years of gorgeous work. Thank you so much for spending time.
1: Thank you so much. It's been a pleasure talking to you. Thank you.
0: Be well. Thank you so much. The new book is Reflections on Cinematography. It is published by Grand Central. Sir Roger Deakins was our guest, along with his wife and creative partner, James Deakins. 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
4: 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Thanks to our panel, Donna Welton, Mike Spain, and Robert Pondicio. 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I'm so grateful to have spent this time with you, and Joe will be back on the mic tomorrow. 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
5: Coming up on Midday Magazine, news broke last week that New York State was looking into building a new large-scale prison. After bipartisan backlash from lawmakers, the state has withdrawn its proposal. The New York Public News Network's Emily Russell reports. Berkshire Bureau Chief Josh Landes will have the latest on the start of a new era of collaboration between two major Berkshire public colleges. And Capital Region Bureau Chief Grant Ashley will have the story of the Good Samaritan, who was honored by the city of Troy after he rescued an 8-year-old girl from the Hudson River. All that and more, including David Lombardo in the Capitol Press Room, Paul Cayano with the weather summary, Graham Irish with the Wall Street update, all ahead on Midday Magazine, after world news from the BBC.

0: BBC News with Danielle Jałowiecka. The UN Refugee Agency says more than 100,000 people have been internally displaced by the renewed conflict in Yemen between the Iran-backed Houthis and the Saudi-supported government. Several thousand more have fled to Djibouti in eastern Africa. Richard Kagoye reports.
1: Fierce fighting in Yemen is driving more people from their homes. In the past 4 days alone, more than 2,000 refugees have reached Djibouti. The UN said it expects thousands more to make the same journey. Half of the arrivals have been children, many looking exhausted, but expressing relief they have escaped the war. The Houthis have been advancing along Yemen's Red Sea coast, seizing ports and strategic islands on the Bab el-Mandeb Strait, a key maritime choke point for global trade.
0: President Trump has lashed out at the U.S. Supreme Court for preventing his government from restricting postal voting in November's midterm elections. Mr. Trump called their ruling highly political and accused the judges of being petrified of what he called crazed and depraved Democrats. Sarah Smith reports from Washington.
2: The ruling is a blow for President Trump as it overturns his plan to rewrite the rules on postal voting, or mail-in ballots as they're known here, for the midterm elections in November. Donald Trump wanted each state to turn over lists of voters' names and addresses before the postal service would deliver ballots to them. Each envelope would also need to have a specific, unique barcode. The Supreme Court said there's not enough time for state and local officials to implement the changes before the elections in less than 8 weeks' time. Voting by mail has already begun in several states.
0: Mr. Trump insists, contrary to the evidence, that postal voting is not secure, though he's known to use the method himself. Lithuania's defence minister says the war in Ukraine appears to be spreading hours after NATO jets shot down a drone in Lithuanian airspace. Robertas Kaunas blamed the incident on Russia and said they may become more frequent if Moscow wasn't forced to negotiate for peace. Our correspondent Sarah Rainsford is in the Lithuanian capital Vilnius.
3: We still don't know who that drone belonged to. We don't know whether it was launched deliberately or it might have strayed into Lithuanian airspace. We know that it entered from neighbouring Belarus and the debris was scattered over a wide area. So it's being collected up and examined to see who it was launched by and whether or not it was armed. In fact, whether or not there was any explosives. Russia is escalating its full-scale war on Ukraine and it is also escalating its hybrid attacks on Ukraine's greatest supporters.
0: Train services have been severely disrupted in the Netherlands by what the authorities suspect are coordinated acts of sabotage. The railway operator, ProRail, said pipes had been attached to tracks in more than 20 mainly rural locations, triggering red signals that disrupted traffic. Later, fires erupted around midday along highways, forcing the authorities to close roads. These were caused by farmers who opposed government plans to reduce nitrogen emissions. BBC World News. Nigeria's Drug Enforcement Agency says it's arrested a Mexican drug kingpin and uncovered a suspected industrial-scale methamphetamine laboratory. Investigators said Arturo Carrera Loaiza was detained at an airport in Lagos as he tried to leave Nigeria. He denies involvement. Police in northern India have arrested a man accused of driving his car into a female motorcyclist outside Delhi in an alleged road rage incident which has triggered national outrage. A video on social media appeared to show the woman riding with a group when the car hits her bike and drives off. She falls onto the ground as her motorcycle skids away. The car driver has denied striking her deliberately. He claimed members of the biking group had repeatedly overtaken his car before slowing down in front of it. An inquiry in Britain into how a nurse was able to murder seven babies and attempt to murder seven others has found that earlier action would have prevented some deaths. Lucy Letby is serving multiple life sentences for the killings. The inquiry's lead, Justice Thirlwall, said there was a complete failure to protect babies at Letby's hospital in northern England.
4: Once there was suspicion that Letby may be causing harm deliberately, safeguarding steps should have been taken. She should have been removed from the ward as a neutral act, and matters could have been investigated without risk to babies. No one seems to have thought that safeguarding action is required when a member of staff is suspected of causing deliberate harm. It isn't necessary to be sure. Suspicion is enough.
0: A town in Sussex has become the first in England to recognise the rights of all trees through an adopted charter. Lewes Town Council approved a motion granting trees the right to life, to flourish, to be restored and to complete natural life cycles. It isn't legally binding but will help prioritise tree welfare in planning decisions. And that's the latest BBC News.
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6: 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I'm Mariam Ahmed with these headlines. New York State today released a framework designed to help local governments navigate negotiations with tech companies and developers. The framework would provide guidance to local governments on how to guard against negative effects of data centers while embracing potential benefits. Governor Kathy Hochul said the framework was key because local officials have a better understanding of their municipalities.
7: Local governments know what's best for their communities. We can't negotiate these data center deals for them. But we can help them negotiate the best deal for their residents.
6: The framework is an additional tool to a one-year moratorium on mega data center development issued by Hochul in mid-July. Northeast Democratic attorneys general are welcoming a Supreme Court decision blocking new rules on mail-in voting issued by the Trump administration. The Supreme Court delivered a preliminary injunction Monday, rejecting a policy that would have given the United States Postal Service the authority to regulate mail-in voting. A coalition of 24 attorneys general and Pennsylvania Governor Josh Shapiro sued the Postal Service last month, arguing the rules would impose burdensome voting requirements on states, requiring them to establish new systems for processing mail-in ballots. Massachusetts AG Andrea Joy Campbell welcomed the order in a statement Monday, saying it, quote, makes clear that states cannot be forced to undermine their mail voting systems and risk voter disenfranchisement because of the president's political agenda. New York AG Letitia James also welcomed the order, saying the last-minute changes proposed by the federal government would have thrown elections into chaos. Attorneys general from Vermont and Connecticut were also members of the coalition that filed a lawsuit. A man who pointed a gun at New York State troopers during an altercation Monday was shot by law enforcement and was pronounced dead on the scene. Troopers were in the town of Cairo following report of an assault involving two men Monday morning. They found a victim who had sustained a head injury and a man they allege was the perpetrator. According to state police, when officers approached the second man, he began advancing toward them with a black handgun. A trooper then shot the man and emergency personnel later pronounced him dead. The man's identity is being withheld as his next of kin are being identified. The New York Attorney General's Office and the Bureau of Criminal Investigation at Catskill is investigating the incident. The Albany County Legislature voted along party lines Monday night to block legislation aimed at lowering sales taxes. Local Law D would have eliminated the

0: against the measure, citing concerns about how the cuts would trickle down to municipalities in the county. Democratic County Legislator Maggie Alex, who represents Green Island, argued against the law during the meeting.
1: So municipalities rely on that sales tax for building their budgets. Sales tax is not guaranteed. It must be budgeted and it must be handled conservatively. We are having the potential here that this could result in an increase of local property tax or a cut in local services.
0: According to Connor Murphy, a spokesperson for the county's Republican conference, the law would have saved shoppers just under $8 million. Ulster County Executive Jen Metzger is calling for expanded efforts to prevent domestic violence following the killing of a Platicle woman by her husband last month. Hudson Valley correspondent Hank Gross reports.
2: Metzger said recent deaths in the community have highlighted the prevalence of domestic violence and the need for greater coordination among law enforcement, courts, social services agencies, and victim advocates. The comments came after the August 21st killing of Mindy Brueger, who was 54, at the couple's home in Platicle. The Ulster County Sheriff's Office determined that her husband, 66-year-old James Brueger, shot her several times before attempting to conceal evidence and then taking his own life. Investigators said the apparent motive was unresolved domestic issues. Metzger says the county is creating a working group within its Intimate Partner Violence Intervention Task Force to obtain direct input from survivors and identify gaps in prevention and protection. For WAMC in the Hudson Valley, I'm Hank Gross.
0: On Wall Street at last check, the Dow Jones is down 497 points to 51,924. The S&P 500 is down 36 points to 7,583. And the NASDAQ is down 179 points to 26,008. In the forecast today, mostly sunny, highs around 70. Partly cloudy tonight, lows in the lower 50s. And partly sunny, then becoming mostly cloudy tomorrow, highs in the upper 70s. Taking a look at temperatures around the region, in Kent, Connecticut, it is mostly cloudy, 63 degrees. In Bennington, Vermont, mostly cloudy, 62. In Pittsfield, Massachusetts, mostly cloudy, 62. And in Albany, cloudy, 64. 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

0: This is Midday Magazine. I'm Mariam Ahmad. Last week, news broke that New York State was looking into building a brand new large-scale prison, even after it spent years closing prisons. The news sparked backlash from state lawmakers on both sides of the aisle. Now the state has withdrawn its proposal. Emily Russell reports for the New York Public News Network.
1: Whenever New York State wants to build something new, or even if it's thinking of building something new, it puts out a request for proposals or a request for qualifications. That way, companies can bid on the work. That's what it did for the latest prison project. The state wanted to, quote, examine the need, feasibility, and operational implications of a new state-of-the-art correctional facility. It would potentially house up to 3,000 inmates, making it the largest prison in New York State, and it could cost up to $750 million.
2: The proposed state plan is completely and utterly tone-deaf.
1: That's Assemblyman Michael Cashman. He's a Democrat who represents Clinton and Franklin counties, as well as parts of Essex County. Cashman's district includes 5 state prisons, so he's well-versed on the issues they face, like a 56% staff vacancy rate statewide.
2: We know that we don't have enough staff to fill our current needs. And, you know, we have closed and standby ready status facilities throughout the state that could be reopened without wasting the projected money of this new facility.
1: Cashman pointed to Bear Hill Correctional Facility in Malone. The state closed that prison earlier this year. It joins a growing list of prisons that have closed in the North Country and around the state in the last 2 decades as the inmate population has declined. There are closed and vacant prisons now in Watertown, Moriah, Ogdensburg, and Chateauguay. Senator Dan Steck, a Republican from the North Country, said in a statement he was shocked when he heard that the state was considering building a new prison while many of its former facilities are empty. On Monday, the state seemed to walk back its plans.

0: The Department of Corrections said it had withdrawn its request for input on the project to, quote, further refine the scope and strategic focus of the initiative. In a written statement, one of the governor's spokespeople said, quote, while the state is not building a new correctional facility, we are taking proactive steps to best inform renovations or replacement projects. The spokesperson pointed to the fact that some of the state's prison infrastructure is now more than 200 years old. I'm Emily Russell for the New York Public News Network.
1: At the two public colleges of Berkshire County, the Massachusetts College of Liberal Arts in North Adams and the Berkshire Community College in Pittsfield, the fall semester is underway. As WAMC's Berkshire Bureau Chief Josh Landes reports, it marks the beginning of a new leadership era for both institutions.
2: For WAMC, I'm Josh Landes. At the two public colleges of Berkshire County, the Massachusetts College of Liberal Arts in North Adams and Berkshire Community College in Pittsfield, the fall semester is underway. It marks the beginning of a new leadership era for both institutions. In a rare moment of synchronicity, the departures of Ellen Kennedy and James Burge from the presidencies of BCC and MCLA respectively mean the two colleges are starting the 2026-2027 school year with brand new presidents. Both say they're eager to chart a path forward based on close collaboration. Hara Charlier comes to BCC after a decade leading Central Lakes College in Brainerd, Minnesota.
3: Everywhere I've ever lived and ever worked has been a very rural area. So in some ways, I think rural areas and rural leaders understand that we can't compete with one another. We have to bring resources to bear and leverage those resources to make the community better.
2: MCLA President Diana Rogers Atkinson envisions the two colleges existing in a kind of marriage.
4: We have to be linked together. You know, we're serving the same student population. A lot of our students start there. We have a lot of students who transferred this year. We're up significantly in transfer students from BCC specifically this year. And so we need to be prepared. We need to be able to pretty much know, okay, here's your degree plan. Here's how you start at BCC and here's how you finish at MCLA.
2: Charlier says one idea would be to formalize that pathway from college to college from the jump.
3: We've been playing with the idea of a dual admission program where a student who wants to get a bachelor's degree and knows they want to stay right here in Berkshire County could apply to BCC and MCLA simultaneously. There would still be many requirements. They have to jump through all the hoops. They have to learn and meet our high expectations. But they would know exactly what that pathway looks like and what's at the end of it. It allows us to have really robust conversations about timeline, around cost, and around outcomes. And we know that students are looking for those streamlined pathways.
2: Another avenue forward to unite the colleges that's emerged from Roger Atkinson's conversations with her new colleague is to craft bespoke offerings at MCLA to complement students' experience at BCC.
4: We've already been throwing out ideas of some new degrees that could be really helpful for her students as they exit. For example, in technical leadership, you know, so students, if they want to be entrepreneurs, run their own business, how do we then help those folks do the accounting side once they graduate with their trade and really launch their own business and have those technical skills as well?
2: That thinking extends to one of the Berkshire's largest industries, healthcare.
4: This is our first nursing class that's graduating this year. That means that we could then look toward developing, you know, from an RN to the BSN, which would be a nice collaboration for the nursing students.
2: Rogers Atkinson says MCLA can even offer BCC basic logistical support that has been untapped.
4: Some of their students could actually use housing, was an example that was brought up. Could they actually stay on our campus because they do need housing, even though they're attending BCC? How could we do some collaborative things for students who have some unmet needs that are not traditional in terms of a community college and a college partnership?
2: As the colleges prepare for a meeting between both of their leadership teams to hammer out collaborative efforts, Charlier says it's fun to dream of what BCC and MCLA can accomplish together.
3: It's really fun that we've come in at the same time, and both of us believe deeply in the fact that our institutions are only successful if we contribute to the success of the region. And we're both new to the area, so we're learning together, which is really fun. And when we first met, we just said to each other, these are two institutions that have tremendous partnership opportunities, and we want to do something big and bold and make certain that the community sees that we're working together.
2: Reporting from the WAMC News, Berkshire Bureau at the Beacon Cinema, I'm Josh Landes.
1: The city of Troy is honoring a Good Samaritan who jumped into the Hudson River to save an 8-year-old girl this Labor Day weekend. WAMC's Capital Region Bureau Chief Grant Ashley has more.
5: When 8-year-old Amaris Lopez went missing during a family gathering, her grandmother, Luz Rodriguez, was afraid for her granddaughter's life. Amaris, who has autism, went missing just months after a 7-year-old boy with autism, Harbi Naji, went missing and drowned in the Albany suburb of Manans. Rodriguez said that incident was weighing on her as she searched for her granddaughter.
6: Well, with the search was going on and everything, it was just scary. At that moment, you know, all the thoughts go through your head, and sometimes thoughts that not really good. Like, not long ago, there was bad news with the little kid that had a bad ending.
5: Rodriguez's neighbors sprung into action and started looking for Amaris around the neighborhood. One of those neighbors, Michael Schnoop, decided to check a section of the riverfront with a hole in the fence.
7: Something just brought me just to go to that hole, just to go towards that hole. Because I knew the hole was there and not a lot of people did. And when I asked the two girls, the witnesses, about it, they said that she was playing over there. That's when my heart dropped.
5: Schnoop and some Troy police officers found Amaris hanging onto a ladder along the seawall. That's when Schnoop jumped into the Hudson.
7: I didn't even think about it. Didn't even think about it. I just seen her and I just jumped in. There was no second thought about it. And I said, I'd do it again.
5: Schnoop reached Amaris, got a hold of her, and kept them both above water. He tried to climb up the ladder on the side of the seawall, but several rungs were missing.
7: And there was no way I could pull up three missing rungs. And they wanted me to wait for the fire department, but I couldn't wait.
5: The city fire department's rescue boat was on its way, but it would take some time. Three police officers at the scene formed a human chain, got past the gap in the seawall ladder, and pulled Amaris to safety. Schnoop received a signed declaration and rounds of applause at a ceremony celebrating his heroism Monday, but he spent most of the ceremony up against the back wall in between Amaris' family members. He spoke for just a few seconds and only after being called up by Troy Mayor Carmela Mantello. He says he wasn't expecting the spotlight.
7: I like my life, man. Just my boring life, you know, just too much excitement for me.
5: Rodriguez, Amaris' grandmother, says she learned two things that day. That they should install more locks and a door alarm to keep Amaris safe, and that the world can be a good place.
6: Knowing that there's still good people in this world gives good hope, because sometimes we just hear bad stuff happening, sorry, bad stuff. And then when something good happens, it's a blessing. And I'm not wishing this ever to happen on anyone ever again. But it's good to know that I live in a community that cares.
5: Grant Ashley, WAMC News.
1: 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Time for the midday weather summary from News Channel 13 meteorologist Paul Cayano.
8: Good afternoon. Another mostly sunny and comfortably cool day in progress for interior New York and New England for the middle of September. And after morning lows in the 30s and 40s, we're rebounding nicely back through the 50s and 60s. Some high clouds are starting to spill in from the north and west, and we'll filter out a little bit of the sunshine today, but still plenty enough sun to get us back into the upper 60s and lower 70s on average for daytime highs. Partly cloudy and cool tonight, but not nearly as chilly as this morning, with lows back into the lower and middle 50s. The next front will head our way during the day on Wednesday. The high pressure center will slide off the East Coast, but still be influential enough to keep the weather dry, with a mix of sun and clouds, highs in the middle 70s. A good chance of showers and perhaps a thunderstorm as that next front moves through during the day on Thursday. Otherwise, skies will be mostly cloudy with highs remaining in the middle 70s. Behind this front will clear out nicely with mostly sunny skies on Friday in the mid 70s and staying dry on Saturday with sunshine, giving way to increasing clouds with highs in the middle 70s once again. Another system will head in our direction for the second half of the weekend with the chance of showers on Sunday, otherwise mostly cloudy in the lower 70s, and it looks like we'll dry out behind this system if the trends hold on Monday, a mix of sun and clouds near 70 degrees. For those traveling across the Northeast today, New York City, mostly sunny in the lower 70s, Boston sunny in the upper 60s, and in Buffalo, partly sunny with highs in the upper 70s. Here are my latest regional forecasts for the Northern Adirondacks and Central and Northern Vermont, also the Champlain Valley and Lake George area. Mostly sunny today with highs in the upper 60s to around 70. Partly cloudy tonight in the lower 50s. For the Connecticut Valley and mid and lower Hudson Valley, also for the remainder of interior southern New England, mostly sunny today with highs in the lower 70s. Mostly clear tonight, lows in the lower 50s. For the northern Catskills and Mohawk Valley, west of Amsterdam, also for the southern Adirondacks, mostly sunny today with highs in the lower to mid 70s. Partly cloudy tonight, lows in the lower to mid 50s. For the southern Catskills, Taconics, and southern Berkshires, also for the Litchfield Hills. Mostly sunny today with highs in the upper 60s. Partly cloudy tonight with lows near 50. For the greater Capital District, including Albany, Schenectady, and Troy. Also for the Saratoga area, east into southern Vermont and the Berkshires, north of I-90. Mostly sunny today with highs in the lower 70s. Partly cloudy tonight with lows in the lower to mid-50s. Region-wide for tomorrow, a mix of sun and clouds in the mid-70s. Mostly cloudy with a good chance of showers on Thursday, perhaps a thunderstorm in the middle and upper 70s. Mostly sunny back into the mid-70s on Friday. Sunshine giving way to increasing clouds on Saturday, staying dry in the lower to mid-70s. Mostly cloudy with a chance of showers in the lower 70s Sunday, and a mix of sun and clouds near 70 degrees on Monday. For WAMC, I'm News Channel 13 meteorologist Paul Cayano.
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9: I'm David Lombardo, and you're listening to WCNY's The Capital Press Room, and we're joined in the studio by Senate Environmental Conservation Committee Chair Pete Harcum, a Westchester County Democrat. Thanks for making the time, Senator.
10: Thanks for having me.
9: Well, the legislative session may be over, but I don't imagine you're taking the second half of the year off. So as it pertains to some of the bills that made it across the finish line during the session, what sort of work are you doing this past summer or this fall to try to get them signed? Any ones that are particularly of note in terms of the environment or energy sector?
10: Well, you know, I have a first of all, we got some important things into the budget. Mm-hmm. We got New York Sun into the budget.
9: You want to talk about what that is?
10: Yeah, New York Sun is the funding stream that supports distributed solar, rooftop solar, community solar. It's part of the ASAP Act, which will create up to 20 gigs of distributed solar in New York. Independent analysis has shown it'll save ratepayers $1 billion annually when we get to that mark. And so we were negotiating through the budget process to get the entirety of that bill in, which formally recognizes the goal, restarts a New York Sun program with the PSC had canceled $200 million, and then also instructs the PSC to end some of the interconnection issues that were driving up costs and causing delays. So we were largely successful in getting a lot of that incorporated into the budget. So that was a big win on the energy side.
9: Where do things stand with the PSC and them getting the ball rolling on this, the implementation part of this budget language? Is that something that's already underway or something that you're still waiting for?
10: No, I've spoken with the PSC. In fact, right after session, they look forward to getting to work on this. Mm-hmm. You know, the determination is whether they need to do proceedings to do some of this or whether they can just do some of it through management and regulations. So they're parsing through that now, but they have no problem. They're looking forward to working with us on this. It's important, especially if you look at the timelines for natural gas or nuclear. You know, right now we're not looking about taking anything offline, but we need new generation now. It's about a 10-year wait for natural gas turbines from General Electric, mm-hmm. and we know nuclear is a 15 to 20 year proposition. So we need generation now, and solar is the fastest way to achieve that.
9: Well, I want to talk more about solar in a little bit, but coming back to bills that are awaiting the governor's signature, I think, according to my count, there's about 19 that have your name as a Senate sponsor that are awaiting the governor's signature. And the list includes things addressing the radiation surveillance program. We've got bills dealing with the regulation of sharks, deer management permits, definitions of tidal wetlands, food relief programs, which has to do, again, with, you know, at least food waste partially. So in terms of the environment and the bills that you're waiting for, anything that you're focused on trying to get signed right now or that you're anticipating needing to engage the governor with before the end of the year?
10: You know, I think a lot of the environmental bills we did were extenders.
9: Okay.
10: So I don't think there's anything controversial there. The excess food waste was an extender of a very successful program where we're now diverting millions of pounds of food that would have gone to landfills, and perfectly good food now going to food banks and food pantries. So that's been extraordinarily successful. This is just another 5-year extender on that program. Some of the species specific bills that you mentioned, those are extenders. Those are not generally controversial either. The radiation program, the monitoring program, it's something that DEC is required to do. They do. But we think that, they need to be much more transparent with getting the results out to the public. This is not the radiation around nuclear power plants.
9: Right.
10: That's monitored by the feds. This is, other environmental radiation.
9: Sure. The normal background radiation in everyday life, basically.
10: Yeah. Yeah.
9: And that bill, a version of it, was vetoed in the past. I mean, are you going to be sending up the same bill, or did you guys address any of the sort of the concerns that the governor had, which are, you know, real or imagined in the past with the veto?
10: You know, I think it's essentially the same bill. It's a straight up proposal that it's just a transparency and a posting bill. To us, there's nothing controversial about it. And I know agencies like to say they're already doing certain things, but there's a difference between a policy and the law. And so that's why we continue to push things like that.
9: Well, earlier this summer, you were back at the Capitol for a Lake Association meeting, hearing from a variety of environmental stakeholders. What, if anything, did you take away from that discussion that either maybe reinforced thoughts you already had or maybe opened your eyes to new problems or solutions?
10: Well, it was a really eye-opening conversation because these are the smaller associations. Like, for instance, I live in a small lake association, and lake associations in the smaller lakes have all of the challenges that larger water bodies do. They have harmful algal blooms. They have infestations of phosphorus from failing septic systems, dealing with climate change, sedimentation, excess road salt. The challenge that the lake associations have is they often don't have a professional staff and they don't have the technical capacity to address those challenges. So I think in New York State, we need to find better ways to get them resources, but more importantly, better way to get them technical assistance. But it was a great way also for me to learn, but for also for them to learn from each other. It was a great discussion as to how they are dealing with different problems, the resources that are available out there, the scientific research, the financial assistance. And so we're in discussions with some of those groups as to how we can help them both in the budget process next year, but also are there things legislatively we could do. And we have a bill that we've passed in the Senate for a number of years on a bipartisan basis. Upstate Republicans support the bill very strongly, that would allow lake associations to receive all of the same funding that lake districts or municipalities that oversee lakes can get. So we continue to work on the issue, and it was a great day of meetings.
9: What about any concerns about the enforcement of existing laws on the books designed to protect all sorts of waterways, including these lakes? And things that come to mind are the boat washing requirements, as well as the use of road salt and some of the DOT measures that are supposed to be in place there. Did you hear anything from these associations who are concerned maybe about the degree of enforcement or the degree of implementation of these types of laws?
10: Or what's not being enforced? There is great concern about the wake boating, because
9: what's that?
10: They are boats that have downward thrust to create a wake, so okay. that people can wakeboard on them. And in shallow lakes, they stir up the sediment and bring up the phosphorus, which can lead to harmful algal blooms. They can be destructive to fragile shorelines. So that's an emerging issue that we're beginning to learn about, are the wake boats.
9: Well, when it comes to boat washing stations, I know there's concerns about whether there's enough of them.
10: Boat washing has been very successful. In fact, it was pioneered before it was state policy by smaller lakes up in the Adirondacks. So what they would like to see is more state facilities to take the burden off of the local taxpayers and the local governments in order to do that.
9: And what about the use of road salt? Because there's that concern about runoff.
10: Yeah, that continues to be a big challenge. Down my way, east of Hudson, New York City watershed, the Amawalk Reservoir is only 20 years away from being taken offline because of salinity levels. And we know that road salt can contribute to harmful algal blooms, as well as making the water unsafe to drink. And it's also a problem for the smaller lake associations in upstate. So they pioneered with the Adirondack Road Salt Task Force, on different policies and procedures to reduce the amount of road salt. They've been very successful in many upstate communities. And now we're trying to get DEC to adopt many of those practices as well.
9: You have had a lot of social media posts this summer about solar panels and their deployment, and they seem, at least the tenor of the post, to address what you feel like as maybe myths or the deliberate effort to spread misinformation about how these solar panels might be taking up land for farming, land that could be conserved. Am I reading your concern right? And if so, what prompted you to feel like you need to go on the offensive here?
10: Well, at the end of last session, there was an organized pushback against a number of solar bills based on a lot of misinformation. Some that you mentioned, number one, that solar was taking up a disproportionate amount of farmland in New York State. In fact, solar has taken up 0.1% of all of the farmland in New York State. Six times more than that have been taken up by golf courses, and yet there's no outcry about that. Then there was a talk of PFAS in solar panels, and that solar was polluting our water systems. There is no PFAS in solar panels. They use silicon. They don't use PFAS. And the reason we're pushing back is at a time when we're talking about affordability and we need generation at the same time, the economics point to solar. A kilowatt of solar is far less expensive than a kilowatt of natural gas or nuclear. So if we want to save ratepayers money and drive down wholesale prices, and we need new generation in a hurry, solar is the way to go, and it can't be impeded by misinformation. Should solar go everywhere? No, of course not. You know, just the same way a factory shouldn't be sited, you know, without regulation. But there was an organized attempt to mislead the public about solar, and we felt that it was important to set the record straight.
9: And after a quick break, we'll continue our conversation with State Senate Environmental Conservation Committee Chair Pete Harcum, a Westchester County Democrat. 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
9: Well, for listeners just joining us, this is WCNY's The Capitol Press Room, and we're continuing our conversation with State Senate Environmental Conservation Committee Chair Pete Harcum, a Westchester County Democrat who joined us in the studio this week. In terms of where, say, large-scale solar projects are being located, do you think there could be more safeguards in place at the state level, or should localities have more say in terms of vetoing solar projects potentially?
10: Well, the utility scale projects are approved through ORES, mm-hmm. the state agency. There is a local municipal input process that should always be robust. We should always be taking those concerns to heart. The other thing I think is communities that are host to renewable energy should be the first to be able to benefit from the cost savings. You know, it seems counterintuitive that you have, you know, 20 acres of solar panels in your community, and yet the savings, those credits are going to somebody perhaps hundreds of miles away. And so I don't think it's unreasonable at all for communities to expect some sort of utility relief when they are sharing the burden.
9: You mentioned the idea of a robust input. Does the status quo allow for robust input?
10: Well, it depends on who you ask.
9: Sure.
10: You know, if you're on the other side of an issue and you don't get the desire or the outcome which you hope for, mm-hmm. then you're going to say there's not enough input. I don't think we can go back to the days where each local municipality can have veto power over individual projects. It's just not feasible for us as a society to get to where we need to go. But those concerns need to be taken very, very seriously. And we have seen a number of projects that have been scaled back. And there have been some that have been denied permits. So, you know, the process does work. But it obviously depends on which side of the fence you're on.
9: Well, yeah, you raised that point that if you are opposed to these projects, you may raise concerns about the process of how they end up being developed. But really what your concern is the final outcome. And people don't really have a concern with the process. The concern is with the outcome, it seems like.
10: Right, right. And, you know, that's one of the reasons why I'm saying that communities, especially if you're talking about a larger system, you know, a utility scale system, mm-hmm. they should be able to share in the benefits of that without question.
9: Right now, we have a governor pushing this, what she describes as all of the above energy approach, and you referenced earlier the nuclear of it all. It's been announced that Fort Drum is going to be the site of a nuclear microreactor, and that is planned just for that site, and meaning, you know, their emergency power needs, basically, if everything goes offline. Is that something that you are interested in, nuclear power and the nuclear microreactors for parts of New York? Because that is something that seems to be moving on a much faster timeline than some of these traditional large-scale nuclear power plants.
10: Well, I would say, you know, there have not been any small modular nuclear reactors built in
9: right.
10: this country. So I think people just need to be realistic about timetables.
9: Mm-hmm.
10: The last nuclear plant that was built this century was built in Georgia. It took 15 years to build at a cost of $37 billion. And when they flicked on the switch, everybody immediately got a 25% increase to their utility bill to pay for it. So nuclear is very good for baseload power, no question about it. The time horizon to develop it is very long. The cost is extraordinary, and that gets passed on to ratepayers. Nobody builds these plants out of the goodness of their heart.
9: And to date, though, the steps that have been taken to advance broader commercial nuclear projects in New York have all been done solely at the discretion of the governor. So is there a point at which you're envisioning the legislature being asked to do something to realize New York's nuclear future? And do you feel like the legislature is on board, or is that going to be a problem potentially for the governor executing this vision?
10: Well, I think that the devil is in the details. One, will public funds be required or private funds?
9: Public funds will definitely be required, yeah.
10: You know, so then that does come to the legislature, and I'm sure many of us will have some very serious and probing questions.
9: Mm-hmm.
10: Right now, this is all an academic exercise, perhaps getting a little closer to something of a plan. But until such time, it's really an academic exercise. And, you know, I know folks over at the New York Power Authority have been working hard on this. You know, it is a priority of the governor's. But in the meantime, what we can do for generation and to lower utility bills is to develop solar. We can develop it at a much faster scale. If you look at the socialist state of Texas, you know, they're leading the country in solar and battery storage now, because they realize they can bring it up to scale much, much faster than natural gas or nuclear at a far lower price for their ratepayers.
9: One of the energy sources that does not appear to be in the all of the above description for the governor is fracking. And it's been more than a decade since the state took executive action under then-Governor Andrew Cuomo to say that's not going to happen here, and then to have that decision codified by the legislature. We've been hearing from some people in the industry that the type of fracking that can be done today is demonstrably different than what was considered in 2014 or even in the years since then. Do you feel like that should be part of the conversation or should be explored at all, or is that still a non-starter as far as you're concerned?
10: No, for me, fracking is a non-starter. It's been an environmental nightmare wherever there's been fracking. Whether you just look at Pennsylvania, you look at all the communities that have their water systems that have been corrupted because of fracking spillage or the fracking waste ponds. There's no proven means to treat the fracking waste that comes out. Unfortunately, they send it to sewage treatment plants, which aren't equipped, and very often dangerous chemicals are getting back into the water supply. So for many, many reasons, I think fracking should be a non-starter in New York State.
9: Is it something you would ever take a meeting on, though? If someone said, hey, we've got this thing, this new way of doing things, we just want to, you know, pitch you on this technology and the rules and regulations that we think could work. I mean, is that something you would ever hear out?
10: I meet with everybody. You know, that's been a policy of mine since I was a county legislator. I will meet with anyone, anywhere, anytime. As a legislator, it's my job to learn as much as I can. Doesn't mean I have to agree with folks,
9: sure,
10: or they don't have to agree with me, but I will always meet with anyone.
9: This summer, a federal judge struck down the state's Climate Superfund Act. This wasn't a bill you carried, but I imagine it's something you support. And I'm wondering whether you think the legislature should begin considering other ways to realize the goal of this law, which was basically to penalize to the tune of billions of dollars some of these fossil fuel providers for their role in contributing to climate change and using that money to fund climate resiliency efforts. I mean, do you want to just see how the court process plays out with this law and its future? Or do you think the legislature should consider other ways to try to tap into those revenues from the fossil fuel providers?
10: Well, one, I think we need to see if the attorney general and the governor are going to appeal the decision.
9: So would you encourage them to?
10: I would. I absolutely would, because the fossil fuel companies knew decades ago the harm that they were causing. And we're paying real prices right now for climate change. You know, I give this example all the time. In my district, there's one intersection called the Anvil Circle, and the DOT just spent $25 million elevating it 8 feet because it floods at high tide from the Hudson River due to sea level rise. And that's one intersection in one municipality, $25 million. We are already, our taxpayers are already paying the costs of climate change. The fossil fuel companies should be paying this. And if the courts are not going to side with us, you know, we can look to some other ways. But our taxpayers should not be on the hook for the $80 billion worth of resiliency work that needs to be done in New York State.
9: Well, we've been speaking with State Senate Environmental Conservation Committee Chair Pete Harkham. He is a Westchester County Democrat. Senator, thanks for visiting us in the studio.
10: Thanks for having us.
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13: During midday trading, the Dow Jones Industrial Average is down 450 points to 51,969. The Standard & Poor's 500 Index is down 35 points to 7,584, and the NASDAQ Composite is down 190 points to 25,977. The breadth of the market is negative. The yield on the 10-year Treasury bond is up to 4.99%. Some of the most active stocks on the big board include Goldman Sachs, down $28.38 at $960.16, Devon Energy, up $1.74 at $51.15, and Texas Roadhouse, down $8.59 at $172.46. In the overseas markets last night, London's FTSE 100 closed 0.4% lower. In Hong Kong, the Hang Seng fell 1%. From Morgan Stanley Wealth Management in Latham, New York, this is Graham Irish, financial advisor, reporting for WAMC.
1: And now for our commentator, Blair Horner.
14: It's that time of the year when leaves are turning color, autumn is around the corner, and colleges have opened across New York. A college experience promises to dramatically impact students' lives, often shaping their career paths and opening their minds to new ideas. Colleges help mold the states and the nation's future civic and business leaders. Colleges not only educate the adult leaders of the future, but they are also dynamic economic engines. These economic engines create jobs that stimulate and anchor local economies. Independent colleges and universities in New York State contributed an estimated $97 billion to the state's economy and supported more than 400,000 jobs. The State University of New York contributes as well. SUNY's economic impact in the state is $31 billion. For every $1 invested in SUNY, New York State's economy benefits the equivalent of $8.67 and is responsible for nearly 2% of the gross state product. These institutions, as well as the City University of New York, provide cultural and educational resources to the larger community, contributing to the quality of life in their communities. Both sectors, independent colleges and SUNY, exist side by side across the state, and both contribute mightily to the state. When New York State decided to expand the state university system in the middle of the 20th century, not surprisingly, independent colleges were concerned that their finances would be undermined by the public sector. In order to assuage these concerns, the state made a promise to the independent sector to offset any financial difficulties with financial support. New York State established the Unrestricted Aid to Independent Colleges and Universities, also known as Bundy Aid. Bundy Aid directs financial support to independent colleges. The program was established in 1968 with the goal of providing an answer to the question, how the state can preserve the strength and vitality of our private and independent institutions of higher education. In response, the state decided that, quote, the moderate but real level of need calls for direct assistance from New York to private colleges and universities, unquote. Once a vital component of independent colleges' finances, the program has been decimated by cuts over the past four decades. The peak state support occurred in the 1989-90 fiscal year, when nearly $114 million was appropriated. During the current fiscal year, that amount has been reduced to under $20 million. If New York had merely kept pace with inflation, the amount of Bundy Aid would be around $260 million, not less than $20 million. The result? Not surprisingly, many colleges, usually small ones, have seen their finances damaged or worse. According to New York education officials, over the last 18 years, New York has lost 17 independent colleges, universities, and other degree-granting institutions. 10 of those 17 shut their doors in only the last few years, throwing their students into economic uncertainty and potentially entire communities into economic insecurity. Recent examples of colleges closing include the College of St. Rose in Albany, New York, and Wells College in Aurora, New York, both in 2024. In 2023, two other colleges closed their door. These campuses are unfortunately not alone when it comes to financial concerns. In a recent review of private colleges conducted by Forbes magazine, 19 of New York's 72 colleges and universities, or 26%, scored poor financial grades, a C minus or a D. Why should we care? As noted, colleges not only educate the leaders of the future, but they also provide reliable, productive economic development support to communities all across the state. They're also cultural hubs, which enrich those communities. Based on its track record, New York's elected leadership hasn't considered the independent sector of higher education an important component of the budget. But as independent campuses close and others struggle, New York's decisions are costing jobs and economic activity. It's long past time for New York to honor the promise made in 1968 and restore support to the state's struggling independent sector.
1: Blair Horner is senior policy advisor with the New York Public Interest Research Group. Horner is also a trustee of WAMC. The views expressed by commentators are solely those of the authors. They do not necessarily reflect the views of the station or its management. 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Thank you for joining us for Midday Magazine. I'm Mariam Ahmed. Thanks to our producers, Andrew Waite and Andrew Pugliese, and to our engineer, Bailey Janes. 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

0: all the good that I could from it in a way that would make an impact for other people. But I wasn't really considering, what does this sound, what does this practice mean for me? I was on a mission, and that was it.
1: And then we get to January 2021.
0: That's right.
1: And like the vast majority of us, you got COVID.
0: Yeah. Yeah.
1: Where were you?
0: I was in Jacksonville, Florida, the one concert that wasn't canceled. And I will always say, for the record, the Jacksonville Symphony did a great job with their safety protocol and measures. No one else got COVID. They canceled the second concert. We played the first concert, and I woke up the next morning and I couldn't smell. Couldn't smell the Altoids.
1: Oh, man.
0: Stuck my nose in the box and I couldn't smell a thing. I was like, this is not good.
1: Yeah.
0: So I took the test, and then, you know, in those days you would cancel the whole concert, and I was just kind of stuck, and I had no idea what it was going to do to me. But from the very beginning, it was an ordeal.
1: Yeah. Cause like, it's really hard to remember, which is so weird because it's not that long ago, but I think, you know, it's not fun to think about, but let's just remind ourselves that for some people, it was no big deal to get COVID.
0: Right.
1: And for others, it was an extremely big deal. How did your symptoms progress? And at what point did you realize like, oh, nuts, this is not good?
0: Yeah, it was weird because I didn't feel like I had such a bad COVID. I mean, it was strange. What I didn't have is the extreme regular flu-like symptoms. I basically had the weird stuff that COVID brings and not a whole lot of traditional sick stuff. I had a lot of trouble breathing. That was a thing. And I had incredible fatigue, which was like nothing I'd ever experienced, where it wasn't being tired because I had done something or being sleepy. It's this feeling like I'm wearing weights inside of my body or something, that I just, the lifting an arm can be so difficult. It just feels like it weighs 1,000 pounds. And the brain would have similar things. I was really struggling with brain fog. It was very difficult to read, and it was very strange. I didn't feel sick. I felt like I was inhabited by something else. Like I'd been possessed with some weird thing. And then it just didn't go away.
1: Ugh.
0: And I'm very, very lucky that my primary care doctor knew about and understood enough about long COVID, both to suggest that that might be what I had, and also to say, you need to get extra help because I'm not an expert in this.
1: When we come back, Joshua puts away his cello, unsure he'll ever return to it.
0: That was probably the lowest point. Nothing on the calendar, no confidence in my ability to recover. A crisis of faith about what music meant at that point. It was a really dark time.
1: More from my conversation with Joshua Roman. I'm Anoush Zamarodi, and you're listening to NPR's TED Radio Hour. We'll be right back.
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1: Noon and welcome to Vox Pop. I'm Ray Graff. Now, ordinarily, this is a call-in program, but today we're on the road, coming to you live from DeFazio's at 216 in Little Italy, Troy. Yeah, buddy. Mr. Rocco DeFazio himself is in the house. He owns the joint. Today we're going to make some tomato pie. Now, we're several miles from the studio. Phone lines don't reach that far, so no calls, no emails today. Instead, we'll talk with you, the lovely audience here today. Everybody ready for a little fun? Yeah? Today's edition of Vox Pop is a production of WAMC On the Road, presented by Honest Wheat Food Co-op. Vox Pop Live from DeFazio's at 216 starts right after the news.
2: Live from NPR News, I'm Lakshmi Singh. An artificial intelligence researcher from Google's DeepMind is the latest to sound the alarm. As NPR's Bobby Allen tells us, a growing chorus of AI professionals are calling for a slower pace of development.
3: Bilal Shugtai witnessed Google's DeepMind firsthand, and he says in a public resignation letter, quote, "I too am extremely concerned by the default trajectory of this technology. I earnestly believe that AI has the potential to kill us all." Shugtai is the latest researcher to voice fears that AI could eventually escape human control. Anthropic CEO Dario Amodei, OpenAI Chief Executive Sam Altman, and Elon Musk have all endorsed an AI slowdown. President Trump and some smaller AI companies argue the fears are overblown and motivated by a desire to keep AI upstarts from overtaking the leading companies. Bobby Allen, NPR News.
2: Left-wing socialist Bernie Sanders and right-wing strategist Steve Bannon formed an unusual alliance to campaign for ensured human dominance over artificial intelligence. Sanders, the independent senator from Vermont, and Bannon, President Trump's former advisor, are among a diverse slate of speakers at the Pro-Human Assembly in Washington, D.C. today. Republican Representative Thomas Massie of Kentucky has moved to impeach Secretary of Defense Pete Hegseth over the war in Iran. The House will have to act on the proposal by Thursday if they are still in town. Here's NPR's Eric McDaniel.
4: It was an unexpected start to the legislative day.
5: Impeaching Peter Brian Hegseth, Secretary of Defense, for high crimes and misdemeanors.
4: Congressman Massie, long a thorn in the side of the administration, is on his way out of office after being primaried by a Trump-backed opponent. Massie alleges that Hegseth has waged the war in Iran illegally, in part because the conflict has not been authorized by Congress. Republicans, in theory, have enough votes to defeat the proposal, though it could be a complicated vote for House members in swing districts, seen as an approval of an unpopular war that's driving up cost of living. The party also has some attendance problems. A record number are retiring. Many missed votes Monday night, leaving Democrats at the time with more voting members. Eric McDaniel, NPR News, Washington.
2: The U.S. Supreme Court's rejecting President Trump's attempt to restrict mail-in voting ahead of November's midterm elections. More from NPR's Hansi Lo Wang.
6: A plan the U.S. Postal Service came up with to respond to an executive order by President Trump is still blocked. That plan included new mail-in ballot requirements that states would have had to follow in order to get their ballots delivered by USPS, but a federal judge in Boston found those requirements are likely illegal because USPS has no authority to impose them on states. And this new Supreme Court order rejects the Trump administration's request to pause the judge's ruling.
2: NPR's Hansi Lo Wang reporting. President Trump fired back, saying the Supreme Court justices who opposed him are not the people he interviewed. U.S. stocks trading lower with the Dow now down more than 400 points. You're listening to NPR News. President Trump's name will not go back up on the Kennedy Center's building under a federal court ruling today. U.S. District Judge Christopher Cooper also says the board cannot rename the physical grounds of the Arts Center after President Trump. The board had said the president played a key role in securing massive renovation funding. It argued that Trump's name on the facade was crucial to its efforts to restore the Kennedy Center's finances. The Sun'll come out on Broadway next fall when a 50th anniversary production of the musical Annie is set to open. Based on the popular comic strip, the show ran on Broadway for 6 years originally and has been revived twice. Here's Jeff London.
7: In 1977, Andrea McArdle, as Little Orphan Annie, stepped on stage at the Alvin Theater on Broadway and belted this anthem. And Annie ran tomorrow and tomorrow and tomorrow, picking up 7 Tony Awards and being produced all around the country and the world, and turned into films for Hollywood and TV. The 50th anniversary production will be directed by Sam Pinkleton, best known for his work on the campy comedy Oh Mary and the Broadway revival of the Rocky Horror Show. For NPR News, I'm Jeff London in New York.
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1: Welcome back to Vox Pop Live from DeFazio's, a production of WAMC On the Road. I'm Ray Graff. Today we're live, but we're not in the studio, so don't call us today. Don't send your emails. We're on location at the beautiful DeFazio's at 216 here in Troy's, Little Italy. Why are we here? I'd love to tell you. I mean, I have no idea. All I know is Rocco made a couple calls, and next thing you know, we're all here, everybody. Listen, let's do a show. What do you think? Should we do it? Yeah. Rocco's been entertaining everyone already, so it should be quite a lot of fun. Now, if you're a regular listener to the show, you probably know that Rocco can be a little difficult, right? So I recommend that the live audience make no sudden moves, and above all, make no direct eye contact with Mr. DeFazio, okay? I also ask that the engineers keep an eye on the 7-second delay. Stay very close to that. With that said, let's hear it from Mr. Rocco DeFazio, everybody. Hey, two things, Rocco. One, DeFazio's at 216 is amazing. It's a beautiful place, right?
10: Thank you. Thank you.
1: Two, the second thing is, why have you never invited me here?
10: Oh, yeah, right.
1: No?
10: I've been threatening you to come here.
1: Well, I got to say, man, you have done outrageously good work with this place. How many years ago was it that you showed me the plans for this place? It was a while back.
10: Good 10 years ago. Yeah. But I first have to say, everything you see here could not have been done unless my children, my wife, my sister-in-law did all this. And Matthew and Elizabeth.
1: Well, you didn't have to pay anybody for this?
10: No.
1: You had the family do it.
10: Had the family.
1: That's amazing.
10: The whole, the work they did to get it to look like this, they did an amazing job.
1: Now, you opened when?
10: 2 years ago.
1: been a couple of years since you
10: invited me to the Soft Open. Feels like 2 years ago.
1: I'm sorry I missed it. This place is spectacular. And Rocco, it's a testament to what you have done. Now, you started up the street, and it's still open. That Italian store, I imagine, is pretty much like it was when your folks opened that store.
10: Right. The store opened in 1951, and show them my parents.
1: I'm your prop man.
10: You're
1: now?
10: My prop man.
1: For those of you listening on the radio, I'm showing a picture of Rocco's folks at the store. And it looks the same. It's amazing. It's still there today. It's incredible.
10: Came over to this country in 1931. They both came over, young children, 12, 13 years old. They lived across the street from each other, believe it or not. My mother was from outside of Naples. My father's from Calabria.

0: My mother wouldn't even let me play with them. And you married one.
1: Wow.
0: Oh, yeah. So they are the foundation of what you see here today.
1: You know, you mentioned your kids, and you have amazing offspring. And I've worked with several of them over the years here.
0: Thank you.
1: Now, you took over your folks' store. Okay, you were a teacher. A lot of people don't know that. You
0: right. were a school teacher, 10 years, Troy School District, science teacher.
1: Yeah.
0: Siena grad.
1: So you took over your folks' store. Was there ever a point in your mind where, you know, a lot of your kids are in the business and they're doing really well.
0: Very well.
1: Did you think that they would follow in your footsteps?
0: I was hoping.
1: Yeah.
0: Out of the five, I have five children. One or two. I was fortunate that the three youngest have stayed on.
1: Yeah,
0: despite me.
1: Well, you know.
0: So they have, you know, we're at Indian Ladder Farms now up in Altamont.
1: Yeah.
0: We are in Albany at Albany Distillery.
1: Yeah.
0: They played a huge, huge, huge part in getting 216 done. So, They've been the catalyst for this surge.
1: And this restaurant is a fantastic place, and I had a chance to look at some of the places that are still, you're working on it upstairs.
0: We're still working.
1: It's a great neighborhood, first and foremost.
0: Oh, wonderful.
1: You're an anchor of this neighborhood. There are great restaurants all around.
0: Troy is
1: a phenomenal place to be. Give it up for Troy, everybody. What a place. What a place. And who are quickly here, I know we don't do a lot of pictures on the radio generally, but there are a couple other pictures here. This gentleman
0: right here, if it wasn't for this gentleman, his name is Ebby Pattison. Pattison Law Firm, okay. Joined the law firm in 1925. I think he went to Columbia Law School. The family business started in like the 1800s, and Ebby was a legend. So my dad worked at Republic Steel for like 15 years, was the head crane operator, got injured one day, knew he could never go back. Okay, Ebby Pattison was his lawyer to go up against Republic Steel. Well, Ebby won. And he asked my dad, said, Tony, you can't go back to Republic Steel because you just, you know, we won, they lost.
1: Right.
0: What would you want to do? And he goes, well, I'd like to open up a store. There's a spot open up the street. He goes, how you doing financially? He goes, I have some money, but not enough. He said, well, listen, meet me first thing Monday morning in front of the Union National Bank, wear your best suit, and bring your father. So they went up there, walk in, all the women saw Mr. Pattison. Oh, Mr. Pattison, hi, you want to see the president? Yes, I want to see the president. Goes in and sees the president of the bank, and he says, what can I do for you today, Ebby? He says, you're going to give my friend here, Tony, a loan. And I'm going to co-sign it.
1: Yeah. Yeah.
0: And I told this story to Mark Pattison, who was his great-grandson, who was Mayor Troy, wonderful mayor. And I told him that story one day. And Mark said to me, you don't know how many people tell me that my grandfather helped them get started in business in Troy. Because it was all his money in the bank. That was, you know, the Pattison family money.
1: Yeah.
0: And he was he was also the chairman of the board of trustees.
1: Ah, so he owned the bank.
0: He owned the bank.
1: Okay.
0: So,
1: Rocco, you took over for your folks' store when?
0: About 15 years ago.
1: Has it been an easy road all the time? Have you ever thought, I mean, hang it up?
0: Never hang it up.
1: No?
0: Push through it.
1: Yeah, yeah.
0: You know.
1: And it's been a good life, right?
0: It's been a very good life.
1: All right.

0: couple more quick pictures here, and then we got to start talking about tomato pie. I see the Pope in this one.
1: This is a great story.
0: Okay.
1: This is a great story.
0: JP2, right?
1: Pope John Paul. Oh,
0: okay.
1: Okay. Yes. Great. So my dad worked for years with an organization to help the immigration laws that were very detrimental to Southern Europeans and Eastern Europeans. Surprise, surprise. That, you know, a lot of you people know, 1930s, they changed, you know, they discriminated. So he worked for like 30 years with this organization. And one day he gets a phone call and said, the Pope wants to meet, because the bill finally got passed to make it even.
0: Right.
1: So the Pope says, I want to meet the people who started with the organization and finished. This was at his summer residence. So the Pope...
0: Wait, the Pope has... is the Poconos? Where is it?
1: Yeah, the Italian Alps. His summer residence.
0: Nice. Oh, good for you.
1: So the priest who introduces is introducing my father to the Pope says, you know, Your Holiness, you and Anthony have something in common. And the Pope said, what's that? He says, both of you worked at a steel mill during World War II.
0: Huh.
1: Yeah, there's a photograph of
0: amazing.
1: You'll see it, a Pope with a shovel. It's very important to this story. So the Pope says to my dad, Tony, what did you do at the steel mill? And he goes, well, I was head crane operator. And the Pope said, oh, you were way more important than I was. They only trusted me with a shovel.
0: There you go.
1: And I asked my dad, I said, you didn't say anything about the idiot stick, did you? And he goes, no, Rocco, it's the Pope. Do you people know what an idiot stick is?
0: Oh, my gosh. Can we say this on the radio?
1: It's a shovel.
0: Oh, it's a shovel. Oh, I see. Okay. Okay. Fair enough. Listen, look at the time. We have a couple of minutes before the break. There's one more picture, Rocco, and I know this means a lot to you. So just hold it up. I'll hold it up.
1: Nine grandchildren.
0: There it is.
1: And my wife, Janice, who... famous for her incredible Italian hangover cake, which has gone viral.
0: Has anybody had the Italian hangover cake?
1: Best cake ever.
0: Can I just say one thing about that, Rocco? I've been trying to get the recipe.
1: No way.
0: My wife wants to make it. And so finally, I got the vaguest of recipes from Rocco, but we still didn't nail it. So we're going to have to talk about this.
1: Yeah, no, you're never going to nail it.
0: We have to take a break here in a moment. Rocco, your favorite kind of pie is tomato pie, right?
1: Tomato pie. I love tomato pie.
0: That is what we're going to make today. And we're going to do that right after we take a short break. You folks are wonderful here in the studio audience. If you're listening at home, stand by for Radio Gold as we make tomato pie on the radio. 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

0: Yeah. Welcome back to Vox Pop Live from DeFazio's at 216 in Little Italy, Troy. I'm Ray Graff here talking cheese and sauce and carbs and family photos with DeFazio's owner, Rocco DeFazio. Now, we're in front of a live audience here, and you're awesome. How's the wine? Is it all right? Yeah? Good. You know, they got a great bourbon selection over there, and it was all I could do to stay away before the show.
1: And Brendan is, like, the best wine and liquor guy
0: okay, Brendan,
1: ever.
0: We'll be talking after the show, Brendan. Thank you. Okay. Let's talk about tomato pie. Who is this gentleman with the striking family resemblance to you, Rocco?
1: This is Matthew, who is going to show tomato pie. Let me give you a brief history of tomato pie.
0: Okay. You got an hour?
1: No.
0: All right.
1: Tomato pie was like what your grandmother would make, because they didn't use mozzarella. In Italy, it was only fresh mozzarella. So here in this country, back in the 50s, when I first tasted tomato pie, my grandmother, she would make the dough, make the sauce. It was just dough and sauce with a lot of pecorino romano cheese on top of it, fresh basil, olive oil. And that's what you would get at home on a Friday. That was your treat. And if you came home from school during the winter, it would be sitting on the table nice and hot for you. No cheese, just delicious tomatoes and pecorino. Pecorino in Italian means little sheep.
0: That's cheese, though, right?
1: It's sheep's milk cheese.
0: Yeah, so there's cheese on it.
1: Oh, yeah, but pecorino, but grated cheese.
0: Okay, okay.
1: Which has a lot of flavor.
0: Just clearing that up.
1: Okay. And the first bars in Troy where you could only, no, the first bake, the bake, Italian bakeries used to make it on Friday also. You would go and you would buy slices of tomato pie for your family.
0: Well, I've had your, okay, I've had your tomato pie on the show many times. It's tremendous. And we're going to make a little today. I've been handed a note by my producer, Peter Hughes, that it is Dana's birthday today.
1: Oh.
0: Yeah, am I right?
1: Happy birthday.
0: Okay. Matt DeFazio, introduce who's with you, and then let's get down to some business here.
2: All right, so we're going to make some tomato pie using the most important thing is our homemade pizza dough, which was a recipe that my father took from my great-grandmother, from his grandmother, and turned it into a pizza dough. Just because our wood-fired ovens, we don't typically bake at, you know, that 9 to 1200 degree. We kind of keep it a little under, so it still gets that rise. And these tomato pies are actually great just to bake at your house, in your home kitchen, just at 375. You know, maybe 400 if yours runs a little cool. And how we do it, it's just like we do. I'm going to hand out to our volunteers. We're going to spread it first on our steel surface. And when we go to spread it, we are just going to take this, and we always want, just like a pizza, it's the same thing, we want a thick middle, so we're going to spread out.
0: Matt, why do you want a thick middle on this? Explain. So,
2: because if you have a translucent or a really light in the middle, you're more likely for the pizza or the tomato pie to rip. And then you've just wasted 20 minutes making a pizza, and now it's, now it's trash.
0: Did you know that I once took, my wife and I took Rocco's pizza-making course over at the old store?
2: I was there. I remember.
0: And he says I'm...
1: Yes, you're the only person I ever flunked.
0: Yes.
1: Who took...
0: Yes, it's true.
1: A pizza-making class.
0: Well, that's why I asked a simple question. Anyway, continue.
2: Perfect.
1: An F+.
2: Great. You guys have spread it. The nice thing about a tomato pie, all we have... And you can get it at your dollar store, supermarket, or if you just have it, just a 7-inch round pan. This is only about 5 ounces of dough. So you got your 7-inch pan, you spray it with a little Pam, or just spread it with extra virgin olive oil. The kind that we buy, unfortunately you can't buy, it's Corto olive oil. comes from California. We use both their mix and their extra virgin. We sell it in, we've talked about this before, we sell it in the import store. If you, you know, you can get him to take it out of our big gallon jug and fill you up a container. But it's always there. We always have several boxes.
0: Why is it that important? Why is the quality of the oil important in making a tomato pie or pizza in general?
2: Yeah, I mean, there's certainly, we cook our onions down, you know, we cook our pizza sauce just like we do our marinara sauce. But for this tomato pie, we do add extra, right? We usually cook the onions in that mixed oil from Corto. This, we then put some extra 100% extra virgin olive oil and fresh basil. Chiffonade it, you know, because you do want some texture in there. So you might get some fresh basil, and then you are going to, you know, spread it in that 7-inch dough, 7-inch pan, and you're literally just going to line it just like you would a pie. So we take it and we And even though we talk about how mozzarella might be a little bland, you can put a slice or two of mozzarella, you know, right on this dough and then take your pizza sauce. But like my father was saying, we just take the sauce perfect, guys. Great.
0: Okay. So the volunteers are doing well.
2: They're doing
0: perfectly.
2: And
0: thank you for doing this. You know, one time I did a live event for Vox Pop Food Friday, and I had to make an apple galette.
2: Oh,
0: it didn't work out very well.
2: Yeah,
0: so I'm glad we have volunteers today, and thank you for doing that.
2: Well, Ray, Peter told me before that the reason you are not a volunteer is because of how poorly it went last time.
0: Yeah, yeah.
2: And how never again will you guys have you be cooking or touching food at all.
0: It's in my contract now, actually.
2: Yeah.
1: That's why he failed the class.
2: I told them we already knew that about you, but WMAC found out the hard way. So
1: we already knew
2: that
1: years ago.
2: So then we just take our pizza sauce and we just lay it right into our dough.
0: What's in the sauce, man? What sauce do you do?
2: So from the same family that owns it, the Corto Pasi family, we use Stanislaus tomatoes. From California. I suggest following them on social media. Go to their website. My younger brother, John, got to go out to the plant. But they, I mean, this is just a quick guesstimate. I mean, if they had, when he went out there maybe 8 or 10 years ago, they had, let's just say, 100 acres.
0: Yeah.
2: In California, they might have like 300 acres now.
0: Wow.
2: And they have expanded so much. And they are, we've talked about it, like I said before on the show, just the best for small business restaurant, I think, in the country.
0: Good stuff.
2: Like they are, yep. And you can call them and talk to them. And, you know, it's just getting harder and harder to find in this industry, you know, that has its hurdles every day dealing with food. And obviously we saw this year with some recalls. And it's just, you know, you got to pay attention. You got to be able to have, you know, great distributors.
0: If I can loop back to the dough for just one moment.
2: Of course.
0: Let's talk about the water. Rocco, I'll let you jump in here, too. You've always said the water in Troy makes a huge difference in what you guys do.
1: Exceptional water. Because it comes from the Tom Hanick Reservoir, and it's spring-fed, and the water filtration. We had a person who worked at the water filtration, one of our workers, and he said, they do an incredible job in making sure the water is of the best quality. And we're so fortunate to have great water here.
2: Yeah, I mean, and you think about it, you know, just like Bellinopoli, just down the street, does, you know, all their production, I think, right in the Troy. Like, any Placid Baker, you know, you have so many great restaurants and bakeries right here, Flower Bender. Like, it's, you know, everybody's using the same water.
0: But you think it makes a difference.
1: Yeah. Big difference.
0: Yeah, okay. All right, I'm sorry to interrupt. Go on with your work.
2: I mean, the nice thing is that about a tomato pie, it's already done. So you are just going to put it in your right in your kitchen oven for, like I said, 400 for about 15 to 20 minutes. Pop it out. Sprinkle some pecorino romano cheese. Do an extra drizzle. I love things spicy. So I usually get the Utica cut red pepper flakes. Sprinkle on that. And, you know, it's people see it, and a lot of people don't know. It's a deep dish pizza, right?
0: Right.
2: And I said, you know, it just depends on what kind of pan you put it in. But my grandmother always put it in her pie dishes. So this is what it always looked like. So when we started selling these at the Troy Farmers Market, even not even the Saturday one, the midweek one,
0: yeah,
2: like 12, 15 years ago, this was one of the main products that we sold because I could do it ahead of time and get it baked and then bring it there.
0: Can you do it in Pyrex?
2: Of course, you can do it in anything, any size you want. Like for the 7-inch, I would just use 5.5 ounces, 5 to 5.5 ounces of dough. But obviously, if you get bigger, you're just going to keep, increasing that weight and spread it out. And it is so easy.
0: Could I put meat in it?
2: You can put whatever you want in
0: Rocco,
2: it.
0: Rocco, what about a little spam in there, buddy?
1: Oh, spam.
0: Yeah? No?
1: Well, you could eat that. I don't even...
2: Ray, because of you, we ran that spam special.
0: Yes. After did you really?
2: Christmas.
1: I think we had one person.
2: It sold absolutely terribly. I think we had like one person
0: It was very good.
2: I liked it.
0: He brought, Rocco was on the show one time years ago, and he brought it. He's like, I got something for you. And it's a box of spam pizza.
3: And I got to tell you.
1: I had to keep it in the trunk when I was driving over.
0: At the end time, the End Times Pizzeria will be making spam pizza.
1: That's right.
0: Delicious. All right, so what next on your pizza? It's all done?
2: So, well, the nice thing is we can talk about if you're going to make just a traditional pie, in either a stone or a wood-fired oven in your backyard. I mean, this how you spread your dough is the same exact way. And then what we like to do, I did grab some fresh mozzarella, and one of the pizzas that our guests are going to be enjoying today is we have the Cobbett, which is a very popular pizza we sell at. It's one of the few pizzas we sell at 3 of the 4 locations. The Cobbett is cheese on bottom, basil on top.
0: Oh.
2: So it's
0: good.
2: A simple pizza with fresh with mozzarella underneath, and then we do the pizza sauce, bake it, and when it comes out, extra virgin olive oil, crushed black pepper, pecorino romano, and fresh basil. It gets 4 items after it comes out, and that's pretty similar to the Bianco that we sell. That's going to be, the guests are going to enjoy that today as well. A kind of a different take on our cacio e pepe pizza.
0: What's that?
2: That's mozzarella, ricotta, fontina. Pecorino Romano. We call it kind of like the new age 4 cheese because when my father opened in 1989, the 4 cheese pizza, the Quattro Formaggio, that was a huge seller. And actually, though, I will say, I think maybe because the Gorgonzola, right, on that pizza that you can still buy down the street, mozzarella, pecorino Romano, fontanella, and Gorgonzola.
0: Wow.
2: That's still on the menu, but it isn't as big of a seller.
0: Gorgonzola is a tough sell, isn't it? You don't see that on pizza.
2: It is. But we've been doing it. He's been doing it since 1989. And it is a great pizza. But since that kind of decreased in sales, we came up with this. It was Elizabeth who had the cacio e pepe. And I figured it was basically, it really is a 4 cheese pizza. Just, then you hit it with the cracked black pepper after. And that is a huge seller in Troy. And every location that in Albany, it's one of the most popular ones.
0: I haven't been there either, Rocco. I'm sorry.
1: Surprise.
0: I mean, maybe we'll do a remote from there in a couple of 3 years, right?
1: I hope I'm still around.
0: Well, listen, me too. I'll probably get fired after today. Matt, how much time do you spend here? I mean, most of the times I've seen you, you've been down at the old shop. Do you spend a lot of time here now?
2: Well, it's nice that we're open here Wednesday through Saturday, right? And then, honestly, I am here most Sundays because, we book bridal showers and baby showers and, birthday parties, and that happens a lot on Sunday. But we get to spend, and the fact that we're open here not until 4 o'clock.
0: Yeah.
2: We have a great staff at every location, so I am able to bounce around. But this is a little bit bigger of a space for Brady and Gino, my 7 and 6 year old, to run around and play soccer while I'm
0: Wait
2: prepping.
0: A minute.
2: And so this is like a soccer field before, most days, a lot of days it's a soccer field before it's a dining room.
0: Hilarious. And are they putting a pickleball field in the back?
2: I know that we're doing split. The city of Troy's doing a great job. It's under construction now. So there's going to be a splash pad. There's going to be new bocce courts outside.
0: Right in the back here where the construction
2: Yep.
0: It'd be great if it was a parking lot for you guys, don't you think?
2: Well, there's going to be a good sized parking lot still, but it is, like everything in this neighborhood. It is all for, we want the people of the city of Troy and obviously other neighboring, towns and cities to come. But we're really about, our neighborhood.
0: It's a great neighborhood.
2: The best. Yeah.
0: Yeah. Let's give it up. Troy, awesome. All right. Matt DeFazio, that goes in the oven for how long at what temperature?
2: 400 for 15 to 20 minutes. Like I said, it all depends on your oven. And then it's one of the easiest things to make.
0: Speaking of the oven, you guys have a legendary oven up the street. What are these ovens behind us here?
2: These are Fiero Forni. They're right out of Brewster, New York, right outside of the city. They get the stone shipped over from Europe, from Italy. The two gentlemen who installed them were actually right from Germany, and they were phenomenal.
0: They don't make pizza in Germany,
2: do they? Yeah, but they can build ovens.
0: Ah.
2: And, just like they can build cars, too. They can build ovens, and they're a great company to work for.
0: Okay.
2: The one, if you haven't been to our Indian Ladder location, Dieter and Lori had that built right in the silo, and that's such a cool oven.
0: Yeah.
2: That's outdoors. So that's really fun on Friday, Saturday, and Sunday.
0: So everybody's getting one of these? Is that the deal?
2: Everybody here is getting a tomato
0: pie.
2: Wow.
0: Not bad. All right. While we're applauding, let's give it up for Elizabeth, who's running the show here. Hey, good job. Okay, Matt, anything more to add on the pizza, or can I get back to talking to your dad?
2: Oh, no, I think we're good. We got, we just showed the fresh basil, we showed the pecorino romano cheese, and now I think anybody can make this, even you, Ray.
0: I doubt that highly, but thank you for your confidence. And our two volunteers, Dana, and I don't know the other person's name.
4: Seth,
0: hey, both of you, thanks for doing this so I didn't have to do it. I really appreciate it very much. All right, tell you what. Rocco, we're going to just take a break in a moment here. But, Rocco, about that oven in your original place, it came, you told me the story about it, it came over the hills in a snowstorm. Does that stay on all the time?
1: Well, what we do in the evening when we're about to close it up, we will throw in a few logs.
0: Yeah.
1: And all night, those logs will smolder.
0: Yeah.
1: And when Matt opens that thing up in the morning, it's like already 250 degrees.
0: And what time is that,
1: Matt?
0: By the way?
2: It depends. Depends on how many people. Like last week we had to do, 60 pizzas by noon.
0: Yeah.
2: Between three different orders.
0: Yeah.
2: So that day was 7 a.m. Just to make sure we were ready to go. Typically about 9 a.m. after I drop my 2-year-old off to daycare.
0: It's a fun challenge. Rocco, do you ever let the boy sleep?
1: No.
0: No. Okay. All right, let's take a break. It's Rocco DeFazio. Give it up for Matt DeFazio here. We're going to break for a little underwriting, and then we are going to take questions. Rocco is going to take questions from the audience. 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
1: We're live from DeFazio's at 216 in Little Italy, Troy. 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
2: Now, will the Library of Congress ask for this?
1: Well, somebody from the government certainly will, I'm sure. It'll be fun. Rocco, great talking to your son, as always.
2: Wonderful.
1: And your daughter, Elizabeth, is doing fantastic work here.
2: Unbelievable.
1: It really is. I mean, I joke with you. You invited me to the Soft Open a couple of years ago. I've never been here, and I'm just blown away. It's really great.
2: Now I won't be able to get rid of them.
1: Well, I don't get out of the house much. All right, so we've been chatting mostly amiably, right, so far?
2: So far.
1: I think it's time to open up for questions from the audience. Is that all right with you?
2: Yes.
1: Now, again, try not to look Rocco in the eye when you ask
2: questions. It's going to cost. I don't answer questions.
1: Really?
2: Yeah, it's costing money.
1: This is public radio. Well, listen, okay. We're doing our lockbox now. We can't afford another fun drive for Rocco. All right, Peter Hughes, who do we have here?
3: All right, I want to find Bill Krugler. Where's Bill?
1: Ah, oh, you're right up front.
3: That was so convenient.
1: How convenient.
4: Hello there. Where did hangover cake come from? Whose recipe is it?
2: Okay, that's it.
1: This is top secret stuff.
2: I get that question all the time. Okay. My wife has been baking since she's been 10 years old.
1: 10 years old.
2: Her sisters would tell me when she would bake as a young girl, everybody would have to leave the kitchen because she's a perfectionist, type A personality, baking, you know, things go wrong.
1: How does she deal with you?
2: I have no idea. I stay out of her way.
1: Okay.
2: So she gets very bored, like, baking regular stuff. So she has to look up old European dessert recipes to keep her interest. So she found this one dessert, came out of Sicily. And if you know what the two main ingredients are, you'll know why it came out of Sicily. Now, my father was born in Calabria, which is, you can see Sicily from Calabria. And he told me he never tasted sugar until he came to the United States.
1: Huh.
2: I never saw him eat a candy bar. Never saw him drink soda, ice cream. I go, why not? He goes, I'm sweet enough, Rocco. I said, no, really. He says, I never had. He says, sugar was very expensive. So I said, well, when your mother would make sweets, said they would use citrus, right? Honey and liquor, right? Liquor, very, very sugary. So this recipe from Sicily had Grand Marnier and amaretto. Well, when my wife was done with it, when she sent me to the liquor store, she goes, I want Grand Marnier, two types of amaretto, and vodka.
1: Why two types? Why two types?
2: Because she's who she is.
1: Okay.
2: So I said, you're showing off now. The recipe didn't have vodka. And I know they didn't have vodka in Sicily 100 years ago. And she used an expletive to tell me how I didn't know anything about baking.
1: Thanks for not saying it.
2: And I said, what does that mean? And she said, if you knew anything about baking, which obviously you don't, you would know when you, but it has to be potato vodka, Polish vodka.
1: Yeah.
2: Right?
1: Well, don't look at me. I thought you,
2: all right, so.
1: I like potato vodka, but I don't
2: You
1: know
2: like any
1: make.
2: Vodka.
1: Thank you.
2: So.
1: Thank you.
2: The thing was, when you add potato vodka to a pie crust cake mix, and Polish grandmothers would add it to their bread dough recipe, does two things. Retains moisture and flavor. How moist is that cake?
1: It's great.
2: Super, yeah. super moist. And that's how she developed.
1: Oh, there you go. That's a good one. Well, thank you for that question. And Peter Hughes, who's next?
3: All right. I'm looking for Joanne Bisogno. Joanne. Where's Joanne? Oh, over there. I
1: oh,
3: get
1: way run. Over there. All right. Well, the show will be over by the time you get over.
5: Yeah.
1: Hi, Joanne.
3: I was like, how do you say your last name?
5: Bisogno.
3: Bisogno. All right. You want to read your question?
5: Okay. My question was for Rocco, and it's, what's your favorite Italian meal? And also, for us, how hard is it to make at home?
1: Good question.
2: All right. If I had to say my favorite is chicken marsala.
1: Oh.
2: Using very good marsala wine. And, yeah, I make that. Right, Elizabeth? Yes. My grandkids, and I have 9 of them, they love chicken marsala. For Thanksgiving, the turkey is sitting there uncut, and they go, Papa, you brought chicken marsala, right?
1: Why don't you make turkey marsala?
2: And chicken marsala, like with mashed potatoes and corn, is just like the best. So chicken marsala.
1: Okay, fair enough. And can anybody make that or just Rocco?
2: Just Rocco. Because I have special secret ingredients,
1: okay.
2: Which
1: oh, really?
2: I'm going to take to the grave with me.
1: All right, fair enough. All right, well, I guess that's not really the best answer. He won't tell you what's in it. Except for chicken and marsala.
2: Chicken and marsala.
1: All right, so Peter.
3: All right, our next question comes from Anonymous, who wants to know, what's the difference between wood-fired and coal-fired pizza, and do the tomatoes make a difference?
1: That's two questions.
2: Okay, so coal fire was what the original Italians... coal fire started in like the 1900s in New York City. They built these coal ovens for bread. Remember what I told you earlier, how you would buy pizza at bakeries, right? There were no pizzerias in the 1920s, 30s, 40s. You didn't see pizzerias until like the mid-60s, 70s. Okay, so you bought it in a bakery. So they were making bread, and on the side, they would be making pizza. So they built these big coal-fired ovens. Wood-fired really didn't come to America till about 1990.
1: You're kidding me.
2: No. Came from Modena, Italy. MAM, M-A-M, they're like the premier oven makers.
1: That's a bread oven, though, right?
2: No, it's for pizza.
1: Strictly for pizza.
2: Strictly for pizza.
1: Okay.
2: Now there's, when I went to get my oven, there were only like 2 manufacturers or 3. Now there's dozens of wood-fired.
1: Huh.
2: And it took me 1.5 years to get mine here.
1: Do you think that the average person who wolfs down pizza can tell the difference between how it's heated, between an electric oven or a gas oven and wood-fired and coal?
2: if your palate is somewhat sophisticated.
1: Ah, so that was a shot. Okay.
2: Yeah, that's a shot, Ray. Well, right across the bow.
1: I see. Well, look at the time. Oh,
2: sophisticated
1: gosh.
2: Sophisticated palate.
1: Hey, now here's the thing, Rocco.
2: You like Spam. That tells you.
1: Don't encourage him. So here's the thing. And I'll ask you another question that you might find.
2: This is going to cost
1: smart,
2: you.
1: Okay. I've heard, you know, I don't have any Italian blood in my line.
2: Oh,
1: right?
2: I know.
1: Yeah, well, you know.
2: Did you bring the Amish hat?
1: No, I did not. Now, here's the thing. I've heard from people, maybe it's not true, that pizza is not that big of a deal over in Italy. You've been over to the mother country, right? Is the pizza better there? Is it good? Well, you know, tell me about the pizza in Italy.
2: Yeah, the pizza's great there, but it's totally...
1: Is it different?
2: Yes, because they only use fresh tomato, San Marzano tomatoes, or the fresh tomatoes and the cheese. They don't have, like, mozzarella.
1: Yeah.
2: My favorite pizza does not have mozzarella on it.
1: Right.
2: I do not put mozzarella on it. Just pecorino with a lot of vegetables.
1: Yeah.
2: And no meat, just vegetables, pecorino.
1: All right, well, enough of my questions. Peter, who else has a question that won't be laughed at by Rocco?
3: Yeah. All right, I'm looking for Josie. Josie, are you here? Look at this.
2: Love that name. That's
3: so
2: my mother's name.
3: Josie, I'm going to ask you
2: my granddaughter's name.
1: Oh.
3: Can you answer the third question first?
6: When will the show be aired on WAMC?
1: It's on
7: right now. It's right now.
2: That is live.
3: But then question number two. Yeah.
6: Can I change my question?
4: Yeah.
6: Since I heard your son talk about basil. So basil, do you add it when you're working with fresh basil? Do you add it to the sauce before you cook it? Or
2: I do both.
6: Okay.
2: Yeah, I like to add it to the sauce, and then I like to sprinkle it on my pizza afterwards.
6: Okay. Can I ask another question about cheese?
7: Yes.
2: Yeah, sure.
6: So I always thought, and I have been to Italy a couple times, that
2: Pecorino Romano.
6: Parmigiano Reggiano was like
2: Reggiano
6: the best.
2: Parmigiano.
6: Was the best, but you're,
2: no.
6: You...
2: No.
1: Sorry to disabuse you of that.
6: I just bought a big hunk of it at Costco last night, so...
2: No, it's... The difference is... Parmesan is made with cow's milk.
6: Oh, okay.
2: Cow's milk. Cow's milk. Does milk have flavor? That's like
1: chocolate milk. Am I right?
2: Nestle's strawberry milk has flavor.
1: Okay.
2: So it pecorino sheep's milk. It definitely is different. Big difference.
1: Okay.
2: Saltier, tastier.
1: Okay. Well, Peter, I don't know. Have we exhausted the questions?
3: No, certainly not.
1: All right.
3: I'm looking for Mary Fran. Where's Mary Fran? I thought so.
1: Hi, Mary Fran.
3: Okay, hold on. You want to ask your question?
8: My question is, can you share the mixer type of the hot chopped peppers that top the Fra Diavolo pizza, which is our family favorite?
1: That's a really good one. That's a great pizza.
2: You know, that is... I've been using those same hot chopped peppers since 1989.
1: Really?
2: Yes.
1: They haven't gone bad.
2: No, they have not gone bad.
1: I'll be darned. Continue.
2: I've used the same ones, and I think it's B&G. Bring out a container. And
1: you're sending your daughter to bring out a container. Now, that's a good answer.
2: So when I opened the pizzeria in 1989, I only wanted to make traditional Italian pizzas. Quattro formaggi, four cheese. Quattro stagione, four season. Capriccio, puttanesca. Fra Diavolo.
1: There it is.
2: It's the same one.
1: That's a dainty little jar.
2: That's it.
1: There you go. So she's taking a picture of it, and there you go.
2: Aren't those peppers
1: Elizabeth,
2: delicious?
1: You're doing a wonderful job. Thank you. It's our spokesmodel. Elizabeth, thank you very much.
2: And that is, the Fra Diavolo pizza is our number one specialty selling pizza. And the main thing is, I mean, that's nice, but it's the sausage that I make, like, every day.
1: There you go. Let me show you, who likes anchovy pizza? Anybody?
9: Yeah.
1: Yeah, okay. Okay, very few.
2: But
1: interesting. I love it.
2: The key with anchovies.
1: Yeah.
2: you have to put them on when the pizza comes out of the oven. Don't let them put the anchovies on.
1: What happens then?
2: They disintegrate.
1: Do they really?
2: The heat, yeah.
1: Yeah, you brought one to the show one time years ago.
2: Nice and fresh.
1: Yeah, I don't think I ever had an anchovy pizza before then. It was very good.
2: It's very good.
1: Is it a big seller still?
2: No.
1: No.
2: Too salty.
1: Does it sell more than the Spam pizza?
2: We won't go there.
1: Listen, I want everybody who's here and goes to Rocco's regularly
2: start
1: go in
2: for a spam
1: and
2: pizza.
1: Order for a Spam pizza.
2: I want that Spam pizza.
1: Give me. I heard it's really good. Hey.
2: Yeah.
1: All right, we have time for
2: mystery
1: one
2: meat.
1: More, Mr. Hughes. Mystery.
7: All right, I'm looking for Ellen. Where is Ellen? Oh, all right. Getting my steps in today. All right, Ellen, close us out.
9: Do you use a special flour for your pizzas, and is it available locally for home pizza makers?
2: Okay. That's a good question. Our pizza come in 100-pound bags.
1: Really?
2: So you can find very good flour now. Who's the people out of Vermont?
10: King Arthur.
2: Excellent.
1: There you go. King Arthur.
2: Use their pizza flour. King Arthur, very good. They even offer a class. Very good. They're baking classes. Very good.
1: You know, Rocco, we only have about 2 minutes here. We have time
2: Ray,
1: for one
2: I know we're doing the two-hour show.
1: No, and Vic Damone is not on the bill, okay? You and Matt mentioned it as well. The pizza dough you guys make is bread dough, right?
2: Right. It's my grandmother's Italian bread dough recipe. And that's why it is fluffy, tasty. The crust, it bounces up, right? Because when I did not know any. I was a science teacher. Thank God I was a science teacher.
1: Yeah.
2: And then I.
1: Bigger.
2: And, you know, it was the scientific method, right? You got to. So I used the scientific method because I was trying to make the best pizza dough. And friends of mine who had pizzerias were giving me their recipes. But they were using a regular oven. And when I would put it in my oven, it was like, it was garbage. So, and I'm getting frustrated. And my mother comes over one night because I'd work all day. And at nighttime, I'd be making pizza dough with. She said, what's the problem? I said, don't. She says, why aren't you using your grandmother's Italian bread dough recipe? Because the only thing she had to use in Italy was a wood-fired oven. You know the term, now we're cooking with gas?
1: Yeah.
2: That was Italian immigrants.
1: Really?
2: They would come to America and they go, we don't have to cut the wood. We don't have to start the fire. Oh, we got, now we're cooking with gas.
1: Come on, how do you know that's true? Come on.
2: Because my father told me, right?
1: Oh, then
2: so you tell you,
1: oh, no.
2: Is my father a liar?
1: It's fine. Oh my God, we're out of time.
2: Rocco, we've got to start fighting here.
1: I'll tell you, I know.
2: They're fighting words.
1: You can tell that the honeymoon is over. Rocco DiFazio, you are an amazing individual. This place is great. Let's hear it for Rocco DiFazio. Yeah. So let's you and I agree we'll never do this again, right?
2: Never, okay, ever. So, not with you.
1: Okay, fair enough. Well, that's it. We're out of time. But I want to thank everybody who came out today. Thanks to Rocco and Matt DiFazio and Elizabeth as well. Thank you, everyone. Thank you. Thank you to today's sponsors, Honest Weight Food Co-op, Capital District Transportation Authority, Food Scraps 360 Albany, and Hudson Valley Community College. Vox Pop live from DiFazio's at 216 is a product of WAMC on the road. Thanks to our CEO, Sarah Gilbert, producer, Peter Hughes, and our location engineer, Matt Sariani. Thanks to our engineer, Mike Bowen, Riley Phillips doing front of house here. And thanks to you for being with us. This show already aired, but probably around, I don't know, the last week of the year. I'm going to take a couple days off, and we will run it again. So if you want to hear the finished product, it's going to be exactly like this. I'm Ray Graff. We'll see you tomorrow at 2:00.

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2: Welcome to The Book Show, a celebration of reading and writers. I'm Joe Donahue. Emily St. John Mandel has made a career out of imagining worlds that feel eerily close to our own. The best-selling author of Station 11, The Glass Hotel, and Sea of Tranquility returns with her seventh novel, Exit Party. It's 2031. The United States has fractured after civil war, and Los Angeles is emerging from curfew. Ari Wacher, newly out of prison, heads to a party celebrating a fragile moment of freedom. Well, then things get strange. A doppelganger appears, the host vanishes, and reality itself seems to shift. From Los Angeles to Greece, Paris, and even the moon, Exit Party explores surveillance, freedom, art, love, and what people sacrifice for safety. It is always a pleasure to welcome Emily St. John Mandel to this week's book show. Thank you very much for being with us. What a pleasure.
3: Thank you so much. It's so lovely to be here.
2: It's terrific because I so enjoyed this novel. I've been a big fan of all of your work. Give me a sense of where you wanted to go with this book, especially the last few novels seem to set you up almost for a book like this.
3: Oh, I appreciate you saying that. Yeah, you know, for a while now, I've been kind of playing around with literary fiction that's also speculative fiction, which partly comes down just to my proclivities as a reader. I really find myself drawn toward books that are hopefully well-written with an emphasis on character development, but also plot. And I have always loved speculative fiction since I was a kid. So the starting point for this book was partly that character you just mentioned in your intro. Way back in 2010, I wrote this literary fiction slash noir novel called The Singer's Gun, which This is a deep cut, by the way. Not very many people read that book. The villain of that story was Ari Wacher, or Aria, as she was called in that book.
4: Right.
3: She was really unambiguously the villain. I mean, this woman was bad news in that story. But she was interesting to me, and she was a character who I found myself thinking about you know, all these years later. In the spring of 2022, I'd come to Los Angeles to work on a TV project, which was then delayed by 2 months because that always happens. And what that meant was I had this unexpected little pocket of time where I could begin a new project. I found myself thinking about that character. I also found myself just looking at the rather dire political situation in which we find ourselves in this country, this intense division and sense of fracturing. And what I've been thinking about with this book in particular, but speculative fiction more broadly, is that there's almost an element of what meteorologists do these days, where, you know, a meteorologist will look at the climate crisis and they will come up with a series of projections for possible scenarios. And that's not to say that projection A, B, or C will definitely happen, but it is to say that that is a possible destination on the path that we're on. And that was kind of how I see the political fracturing in this novel. So I thought, well, what if I were to take this very interesting character who I've been thinking about for years and place her in the aftermath of a terrible event?
2: What I find fascinating, and just what you've described, is that you have great fears, as many of us do, as to what's happening in our world. You are bringing us a few steps into the future and extrapolating to show us what could very easily happen.
3: That is how I see it. You know, of course, I desperately hope that it won't, because right. I'm not a maniac. But yeah, you know, it's hard not to fear that scenario in the present moment, where I look back to when I was a kid and politics felt like reasonable people disagreeing on policy. And those disagreements could become extremely heated, and that's healthy in a democracy. But that's very different from the moment we're in now, where it does very much feel like groups of people who disagree on the fundamental nature of reality. And that's, I think, much more dangerous and will take much more effort to come back from.
2: Is it difficult to write a novel like this when the anxieties that you are presenting are all around you as you're writing?
3: It is and it isn't, because on the one hand, I am imagining the aftermath of the worst case scenario that nobody wants. At the same time, there's something I've been thinking about for a while. You know, in the pandemic, I was in New York City for the duration. It was terrible. But there were really lovely moments, kind of despite what was happening, where my daughter was very young back then. So there was this very difficult moment, the spring of 2020, when childcare had stopped. So I was doing that insane juggling act that all the parents of young children were doing, just trying to, you know, getting up at 4 a.m. to write Sea of Tranquility. That was my life back then. And I had this realization at a certain point, though, which is that even though everything was kind of objectively awful, I was having really lovely mornings and afternoons, just kind of spending time with my kid, working in the container garden that I put together on my terrace. Mm-hmm. It gave me this realization that even in absolutely dire moments, there is sometimes the possibility of finding a sense of peace or a sense of tranquility, which is where the title of that last book came from. And then a kind of corollary to that is thinking about, well, no matter how bad things get, we are still human. We still look for moments of connection and communion and joy. And even though politically, this is an incredibly stressful moment, you know, we still see our friends. There are still these magical evenings. We still go to parties. That gave me a sense, writing this book, of, well, I guess a kind of optimism, just thinking, you know, no matter how things get, like this book opens with a party. They're celebrating a good moment, and there are still good moments and things worth celebrating.
2: I was fascinated, especially how amazingly well you do it, of making that party the crux of everything, and that happens, and that's the event that all of this is around. What brought you to a party? Was it because of that? Because there was a celebration at the end of this terrible moment.
3: Yeah, that was a big part of it. I wanted to capture this kind of atmosphere of joy at the end of the world, so to speak, you know, a party at the end of a country, because an ending is, of course, also a beginning and something new is happening. There's this kind of feeling of excitement at the party. Things have been terrible for so long, but we're getting together. The curfew is lifted. We're in the newly formed Republic of California. It's a very joyful moment. And there is actually a lot of joy in the book, which I realize sounds improbable given what all the things I just said about it.
2: It is joyful. We'll talk about that.
3: Thank you. Yeah. So, you know, we open with this joyful moment. From a narrative perspective as a novelist, there is a lot of really interesting story to be mined and a lot of interesting character relationships to set up in any gathering of people. So a party or, you know, there's a very strange office party in my previous novel, The Glass Hotel, which has a similar effect of people kind of bouncing off each other. Or think of the Shakespeare production in Station 11, where all these characters come together one night in the theater.
2: Right.
3: I've always just really enjoyed that device of, you know, presenting this gathering of people, getting different perspectives, different points of view, and then ideally returning to it later. Because that's really narratively interesting to me. And maybe getting it from somebody else's point of view, getting a different take on it.
2: When I say the crux, one of the things that happens at the party is these uninvited guests show up. And then there's confusion that takes place there. There appears to be doppelgangers. And then one of the people at the party, Kareem, goes missing. That is where things start to move as to, okay, what happened? And then we as the readers bounce around a bit to find out how this all relates to one another.
3: Yeah. You know what I was thinking about? I've had innumerable day jobs as a writer. I don't anymore, but I've been an executive assistant, a barista. I worked in a restaurant kitchen. I was thinking about those swing doors and restaurant kitchens. And because this is just the way my mind works, I've never pretended to be normal. I thought, what if that party functioned as a swing door? What if there was somewhere else, a parallel world, where just for a moment, the door swings one way and two people come in, then the door swings back the other way and Kareem exits the party. And that was one of my very first ideas for the book. It required an incredible amount of plot to make that make

0: out there.
1: Emily St. John Mandel is our guest. The name of the new novel is Exit Party. It is published by Knopf. I think we have talked about this in the past, and in one of our conversations, you talked about your penchant for taking these situations and problems that we're facing that are imminent, and then putting a sci-fi twist on them to explore them more fully. I think what fascinates me about that is I'm not typically a sci-fi reader because I get confused really easily. But that's what's fascinating to me about your work, because it all comes out, even though there are these slips in times and alternate dimensions, and we're talking about a post-apocalyptic world, this all seems perfectly normal and realistic in the context of the story you're telling.
0: And, that takes incredible effort, I have to tell you. That is
1: round, I bet it
0: upon
1: does.
0: Round upon round of revision. Yeah, I have always really, really liked that idea of using speculative fiction as a kind of cloaking device to talk about the present day, where, you know, I probably did it most obviously in Sea of Tranquility, which is set largely on a moon colony 500 years from now and is absolutely about COVID-19. This one is, you know, as you alluded to, definitely an extrapolation of my political anxieties kind of passed through speculative fiction to make it palatable, not just for me to write about, but also to read about. But then there's kind of a related idea that I was playing with this book that I found really interesting, which is just, what if you take it the other way? How might the tropes of science fiction or speculative fiction map on to day-to-day life? So, for example, there's a moment in the book where a character has a realization that if you live long enough, you become a time traveler. And that's something I've been thinking about because, you know, there was the world in which you and I turned 19, 20, 21, began to consider ourselves adults. That world has long since disappeared. Right. You know, it's replaced in pieces over the passage of years and decades. And yet we remain in this world that will become increasingly unlike that world as we progress through time. And if one's fortunate enough to live to an old age, which, what an extraordinary privilege. If you're lucky enough to make it into your 80s or even 90s, the world in which you came of age, historical fiction, you know, it feels abstract and it's very different from the world you're living in. So you become a time traveler. You're from a different timeline just by virtue of having persisted for a while.
1: So with that said, it's not really that unusual or outrageous to take it a step further and say, okay, so let's take a step, a generation or so in the future and look at what that could bring us.
0: Exactly. It's not much of a leap. You know, you just mentioned the doppelgangers. That's kind of a similar idea. That came out of another idea that I really love, which is the counterlife, which I'm sure we've talked about because we've talked about my previous books.
1: Yeah.
0: But that idea of the life you didn't live. So, you know, the counterlife is a life where you took a different job, followed a different career, maybe married a different person, went to a different school. And because we are so influenced by environment, you know, by the people around us, that would, over the passage of time, make you kind of a different version of yourself. Mm. And so I saw the doppelgangers in the book as a kind of embodiment of that idea. You know, what if you went to a party one night and another Joe came out of the kitchen? You know, the guy who was just on a different path. It's very sci-fi, and yet at the same time, my understanding is that physicists are kind of evenly split on the question of whether or not there are multiple universes. So it's not actually that crazy to imagine that there are other versions of us.
1: The characters catch on pretty quick, which I thought was interesting. They realized the possibility of a doppelgangers. That was something that wasn't far away from their thoughts. Like, well, it couldn't be that. No, they were thinking that that was a possibility.
0: Yeah. I mean, I think that's the kind of thing that you wouldn't even consider as a possibility unless you met one of the doppelgangers,
1: right,
0: which is, yeah, just Ari's situation in this book.
1: I want to ask you about 2031, how conscious that was. What goes into a decision to say, okay, we're going to go from current or even the last few years to set this book in 2031 of what goes

0: into a decision like that?
1: Well, there were a couple of factors. One is that I didn't want to make it too wildly far in the future, because I felt like the world I was writing about was unfortunately quite plausible and applicable to our situation in the present day. So I didn't want to give myself the comfort of saying, okay, there could be a second American Civil War, but not for 100 years. That felt intellectually dishonest. That was one reason. The other reason was just tracking that character, Ari, through time, where I had this timeline written down at some point during the process. I don't remember exactly when she goes into prison, but it's around the time that The Singer Is Gone, my 2010 novel, is set. So I couldn't go too far into the future because she needed to still be alive and still have, you know, enough energy to, say, become a gun runner in Ohio, which she does after she leaves Los Angeles.
0: I asked you a question, I think maybe 2 books ago, and I wrote it down. It was something that I remembered because I love the honesty of it. You were talking about in the writing of the novels that most often you're just winging it.
1: Absolutely. There is no plan.
0: That seems more fun to me.
1: It's way more fun. Thank you. Like, really, my honest take, I should say, writing a novel is hard.
0: Yeah.
1: It's, nothing about this is effortless. And if it's not fun, or at least like sometimes fun, because obviously sometimes it's also a total grind. If it's not sometimes fun, then like, what are we doing here? So yeah, I've never wanted to write from an outline because I've always been afraid I'd get bored if I knew where it was going. There are obvious downsides to this approach. I definitely get stuck sometimes and have to throw away whole chapters or, you know, backtrack and do something different. If you don't have an outline, there's a real possibility of weirdness, which I kind of love. I feel like that makes a book more interesting if it could kind of go in any different direction.
0: Emily St. John Mandel is our guest. The name of the novel is Exit Party. It is published by Knopf. You do something also that I have not heard other authors talk about, and if it is a common practice, I am unaware of it. But you work with a trio of book editors at the same time. One is in Canada, your home country, one is in the UK, and one is here in the United States. What does that allow you? What does that give you in the process?
1: I should say that I was kind of terrified when I realized that was going to be the situation a few books ago. I just had these nightmarish visions of this, you know, editing by committee process. But it's actually been pretty extraordinary because they are all so talented. And the way it came about was just through kind of boring technical publishing industry reasons, which is that I sold rights separately in every territory. So then I very quickly accrued 3 English language editors. They are so talented. And what it's given me is just access to more than one extremely skilled and talented editorial mind. And I do think it's made my books better. I think there's a popular misconception that when you get to a certain level of success, you're no longer edited. And I'm here to say that's not the case. I get intense notes on all of my work from my editors. They're very good at pointing out problems, and then it's up to me to come up with a solution. And sometimes the problems are huge. I ended up rewriting the entire second half of Exit Party because the notes that were coming in from them were along the lines of, you know, we need more reveals, more momentum, more propulsion in the second half. And they were absolutely right. The second half was totally flat and it needed to be redone. So yeah, I get huge notes from them. Yeah, they make my books better. They're very, very good at what they do. And oh, and something I'm grateful for, they do a Zoom meeting first, which I'm not privy to. And they get their stories straight before they email me. So I get one set of editorial notes, and it's usually this epic, like 9-page email.
0: I assume from what you just said, then, that there is consensus when they come to you.
1: So far. Yeah. Like, there's never been a moment where it's been like, Sophie thinks A, Jennifer thinks B, Jenny thinks C. That would be a nightmare. But yeah, they have consensus when they come to me.
0: Given the success of your work and the fact that so many people are reading these novels, they'll land on the bestseller lists, and they do so well. When we talk about this time that we're living in America, do you think that that has something to do with it? That whether we have always thought that maybe, whether we're talking about fascism or autocracy, that this is something that could not happen here. And as it starts to feel like it could, these novels hit a lot closer to home than they would have otherwise.
1: I think that's true. Yeah, I think it's fair to say that we've been somewhat complacent in this country where autocracy and fascism are concerned. We've assumed that it couldn't happen here because we fought it so recently. My grandfather's generation fought the Second World War, and that's what they were doing over there, is, you know, fighting fascism. So it's astonishing that it's even on the horizon, let alone pervading our political system. I think there is real shock to it. I think that that sense of shock, well, I was going to say, could drive a person toward reading a book like mine, could also drive them in exactly the opposite direction, and that's completely understandable. I could see not wanting to face it.
0: Well, first of all, you can think of it as, well, it could be worse, but also you read it as something that I think it's a beautiful art form to take what we're going through and look at it through a different fictional lens that is really quite remarkable.
1: Well, thank you. I think that that's what fiction can do. You know, it can push you to see a slightly different angle on the world. It can make you more empathetic, you know, certainly. But going back to what you were saying, fiction can sometimes make it possible to think about things that are almost too frightening or make you feel crazy, you know, when you think about them head on. And I could see that being the case here. It's terrifying to acknowledge that fascism is rising in this country, and yet it is. It undeniably is, and we do need to face that. And if fiction helps people to do that, then that's a positive.
0: Big Brother is watching in this novel. Were you acutely aware of the Orwellian connections, or is that something that just seems to come because we're talking about these subjects?
1: The book as being more in conversation with the present day than with Orwell. So you're alluding to a part of the novel that takes place in an authoritarian version of the United States.
0: Right.
1: I was thinking of present day China, where I did a literary festival in Hong Kong a number of years ago, and I was chatting with people there about the experience of going to the mainland, which they often would just to go shopping. And they described it as you take a train and then you step off the train and this array of cameras, you know, gets you from every angle. And the vibe is welcome to China. Like, we're watching. So, yeah, I was thinking of present day China, the sort of obsessive surveillance of civilians. I was also thinking of East Germany, to go a little bit into the past, and the Stasi, you know, this incredibly deep network of informants, which something I found fascinating about that time was that people used to tell each other, you know what, it's overblown. The Stasi is not everywhere, you know. And then finally, when the regime collapsed, it turned out there were way more civilian informants than anybody realized. It was like everybody was reporting on each other. So yeah, I was thinking about the present day and the recent past much more than Orwell. At the same time, though, I had this really kind of unsettling experience with this book where I open at the party in a moment where there has been a second American Civil War. New countries are forming. It's an exciting time, but it has recently been a very violent time. And it felt to me like a horribly plausible path in our current trajectory. Mm. And then, you know, I keep on working on the book. Time passes. I'm working on the section that said in an authoritarian state. And I started to have a hard time staying ahead of the news cycle in the authoritarian state section where, you know, I'm writing about this wildly fictional scenario where people get picked up off the street by masked agents in SUVs. And then the ICE raids happen in Minneapolis, and there it literally is. Yeah, so that was dark.
0: It is dark. I wanted to talk also about the way that you've divided the novel and the parts of the novel. A side, B side.
1: Mm-hmm.
0: How did you come to that, and what is the meaning of that?
1: Probably just my obsession with music, and it completely dates me, you know, thinking about the way albums used to be divided into an A and B side.
0: Yeah.
1: I was also just trying to make it as clear as possible. I'm very aware, as a writer who likes playing around with multiple points of view, multiple timelines, sometimes parallel worlds, of just not being too obnoxious with all of, you know, all of those shenanigans and trickery. I don't ever want my reader to be completely disoriented and wondering where they are in the book. Because as a reader, I really dislike that feeling where, you know, I start a new chapter, I'm clearly somewhere else, and then that location isn't flagged for 12 pages, and I have to go back and read it with that knowledge. So I just wanted to make it extremely clear. We're on the A side, then we're on the B side. There was a swing door between them.
0: I love that you say that, because this goes back to something we were talking about earlier when I was saying that I'm not a fan of sci-fi, but I love these books because I can follow them and keep track. To what you were just talking about, I think there are authors that just revel in the idea of losing their readers in some mass confusion that is hopefully in the end brought to some conclusion. You know, you do get a little befuddled as to what's going right on. But you do this with such a way that it's, you can catch up and figure out where we are and what's going on, which I think does two things. One, obviously keeps you tied into the story and makes for a much more enjoyable experience, but also allows you to think more clearly and directly about the very important issues that you're writing about.
1: Well, I appreciate that. Yeah, that is the goal. It's kind of a fine line, because on the one hand, I do believe in respecting the intelligence of the reader. I never doubt that people can follow me between timelines and points of view. But it's annoying to be disoriented within a book or a film. For me, anyway. Maybe some people do really enjoy it. But to your point, I would much rather be thinking about the story and the character than wondering where I am in time and space. I think I personally find that a bit annoying and distracting. So I'm trying to write these novels that have very complex structures, because that seems to be my default. I have really truly tried to write simpler novels, and I always go off in a lot of different directions. Yeah, I want my novels to be complex and interesting, but there's no need to be confusing for the sake of being confusing. I do think that detracts from the experience for the reader.
0: Emily St. John Mandel is the author of the new novel, Exit Party. It's published by Knauf. Emily, thank you so much for being with us. It's a great pleasure to have you on the program, as always. Congratulations on the beautiful novel.
1: Thank you so much, and thanks for having me back on the show.
0: Again, Emily St. John Mandel is the author of the new novel, Exit Party. It is published by Knauf. Thanks to our producer, Madeline Reynolds. 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

0: Coming up on WAMC's Northeast Report, the Dutchess County Legislature is moving to open a new homeless shelter in Poughkeepsie. Lower Hudson Valley Bureau Chief Elias Guerra will have reactions from residents. A Saratoga County nonprofit has added another plot of land to its growing conservation effort. The acquisition will preserve farmland in one of the fastest growing parts of New York. Southern Adirondack Bureau Chief Aaron Shella Levine will have more. And after the federal government rolled back emission standards for power plants, Adirondack advocates say there will be negative environmental and economic implications for the region. North Country Bureau Chief Pat Bradley will have more. These stories, regional weather summary, and more on Northeast Report after headlines.
1: This is a WAMC regional news update. I'm Grant Ashley. Governor Kathy Hochul says half of New York's households are now eligible to receive discounts on their monthly utility bills thanks to an expansion of the state's energy affordability program earlier this year. About a million households already participate in the program. The state estimates 2.5 million more are eligible but not signed up. The program discounts could save some households hundreds of dollars per year. Hochul says the state is now launching a program to spread the word about the program.
2: Asking what we can do more on the energy space, I said middle-class families are feeling the pressure too, so let's open up this program to millions and millions of more New Yorkers who are now eligible.
1: Hochul has made energy affordability a focus as she runs for re-election. Her Republican opponent, Bruce Blakeman, says she hasn't done enough to lower costs. The Trump administration is rescinding its plan to shut down Job Corps, a workforce training program with centers in upstate New York. A settlement today between Job Corps and the Trump administration includes protections against the closing of Job Corps campuses across the country, including their New York locations in Albany and Oneonta. The Trump administration paused operations at all Job Corps centers in May 2025. A federal judge ordered the centers to continue to operate until a lawsuit filed against the administration was resolved. New York U.S. Senator Chuck Schumer welcomed the settlement, saying the workforce training program produces skilled workers for businesses across upstate New York. Vermont is receiving $12 million in federal funding to assist with recovery from floods in 2023 and 2024. Vermont U.S. Senator Peter Welch announced today the state was receiving the funds from the Federal Emergency Management Agency for rebuilding infrastructure, including the Green Mountain Railroad. The funding will also support disaster recovery in municipalities across the state to reconstruct roads affected by severe floods in recent years. The new round of funding comes a day after the state received $33.2 million for flood recovery and resilience. The funding will go to the buyouts of more than 90 homes in areas at risk of landslide. And the New York Attorney General's office is opening an investigation into the death of a pedestrian hit by a Westchester County corrections officer. Attorney General Letitia James said in a statement today her office is investigating the death of a civilian following a motor vehicle collision in the town of Cornwall in Orange County. On August 31st, an off-duty Westchester County Department of Corrections officer was driving on Route 32 when they turned right onto another road and struck a pedestrian. The pedestrian died of his injuries on September 5th. James said her Office of Special Investigation will conduct a full investigation of the incident if its preliminary investigation indicates the officer may have caused the pedestrian's death. For WAMC News, I'm Grant Ashley.
0: You're listening to WAMC's Northeast Report. I'm Mariam Ahmed. The Dutchess County Legislature passed several resolutions on homelessness Monday night. As WAMC's Elias Guerra reports, it's been an ongoing issue in the region.
3: But let's get the people the help that they need where they live, right? And let's stop dumping in this area. The dumping in this area, let's get people the help where they want to be, where they should be, and stop just dumping in Ward 5, to be honest. Main Street, like...
4: That's the voice of Nakia Simmons, who said Poughkeepsie is overburdened with homeless shelters that are concentrated in a few neighborhoods. The Dutchess County Legislature passed four resolutions Monday meant to address homelessness in Dutchess County. Notably, it also approved an agreement on a county homeless shelter at 26 Oakley Street in Poughkeepsie. The four resolutions would create a county action plan on homelessness add 3 staff to an outreach team responsible for approaching the chronically unhoused, study the current and future locations of shelters, and create a long-term plan to address homelessness in the county. But it's the new shelter that has been the most controversial. On Monday, the legislature also approved 23-2, an agreement between the city of Poughkeepsie and Dutchess County to create the emergency housing Hope Center at 26 Oakley Street using a $13 million grant from the state's Homeless Housing and Assistance Program. This concludes the approval process for the shelter, County Executive Sue Serino's office said. The agreement to build the shelter came following a lawsuit by the city against the county, as city leaders and residents have maintained that they have borne undue burden for the county's services like rehab and support for the unhoused. According to the agreement, the shelter will serve adult women and men during an 8-year sunset period. After that, the shelter will transition to serving single women and/or families only. The agreement also says the county will not construct any more emergency shelters in the city for 35 years. Poughkeepsie residents packed the legislature Monday to say the city was already overburdened with homeless shelters and did not need another one. Staff and young people like Eligio Martin from community group Community Matters 2 asked why the county and city could fund another homeless shelter but not a community center.
5: People say endangered youth, but when there's nothing for them to do, it just makes them more endangered and leads to them doing things that they're not supposed to. So I think that most of the funds should go to a community center.
4: Janina Douglas is unhoused and lives in Poughkeepsie and said really the city doesn't offer enough support to people who are unhoused.
6: They'll tell us to go left, and then they'll tell us we have to go right, and then we have to go down, and then we have to go up. And
4: Douglas says she doesn't go to the shelter at North Hamilton Street because she feels safer outside. She said often the police are the only people who are kind to her. She said people who are unhoused need a safe place, like a locker, to store their things, and said that could prevent theft and arguments. She said they need a place to sit, rest, and shower, especially in winter.
7: When people have this idea in their head that, people are out here and they must want to be, because why can't they fix it, is such an ignorant thought. You know, for instance, my stepmom died falling near my grandma, falling near my grandpa, falling near my aunt, falling near my father. I literally have no one, and that's the thing. Most people do have someone.
4: And she said homelessness is especially hard for women.
7: As a woman, it's very, very difficult to have any type of job if you don't have a place to stay because you don't have a place to shower, keep your things. You know, a lot of times men have jobs in which, they're dirty anyway. So to speak, blue-collar work, you know what I'm saying? So it's a little bit easier for them to, have work, without a home. But women really, really need that or need one in general. And they shouldn't have to, say that they are abused in some way just to get help. You know, you shouldn't have to say that you're, an abused woman or a battered woman, just to find shelter somewhere, that's...
4: For WAMC, I'm Elias Guerra.
0: Saratoga Plan has added another plot of land to its growing conservation effort. As WAMC's Aaron Shella-Levine reports, the acquisition will preserve farmland in one of the fastest-growing parts of New York.
8: Don Butler grew up on his family's farm in Northumberland. He moved there when he was 7 years old, when the large red barn with 1887 written on the slate roof was still the primary barn on the property. In the preceding years, a lot has changed. The Butler family farm moved on from a milking operation, reducing their 60 dairy cattle herd to just 3 beef heifers today. These days, the farm primarily produces dry hay for nearby cattle farms. Butler says farming is still prevalent. It's just been largely consolidated. It can be tough for small farms to survive.
9: The farms have gotten bigger. There's fewer of them, but bigger. There's probably more cows and more milk produced than ever. But you take from Gansevoort, which would be the town of Moreau, down through the town of Northumberland and into the town of Saratoga. It's still very agricultural here.
8: Their total farmland measures around 250 acres, but as of last week, 75 acres were entered into a conservation easement with Saratoga Plan. The nonprofit boasts more than 14,000 conserved acres. With the addition of Butler's plot, Saratoga Plan says it's protected more than 540 acres in Northumberland alone. Butler says he's happy to see the land protected for future farm use.
9: I do not believe in putting solar on farmable good land. I think it's a huge mistake that the state is making right now.
8: Saratoga County is one of the few areas of New York that has seen consistent growth over the past years. According to the U.S. Census Bureau, in the decade between 2015 and 2025, the county's population grew by 6.7%.
9: We get nearly weekly solicitations for solar farms and occasional solicitations for development. And this property, 75 acres, it has road frontage on a town road, Stone Bridge Road, but it also has a lane that goes back in at a 90-degree angle, which is a public road. So it ends up having a lot of road frontage, which for a developer, that's gravy, you know?
8: Butler's daughter, Holly Rippon Butler, is the farm's third-generation caretaker. She also works as an independent consultant with organizations focused on helping farmers succeed and access land.
10: These conservation easements are one tool in the toolbox that can lower the value of land, can make it more in line with what your business plan as a farmer would generate in terms of income, and can make it possible for you to get financing to purchase the land or to be able to buy it if that land is really set at its agricultural value. And you're not having to compete against buyers who want to use it for other purposes and have access to more resources.
8: She's familiar enough with using conservation easements to make farming more accessible to younger and more diverse groups. So getting to enact one on her own family's land is significant.
10: There's really a disconnect between a farm business plan and the income that you can generate growing agricultural products, or even the money that you can save while employed in farming and learning how to farm and gaining the skills are really disconnected from the kind of resources that you would need to get a mortgage or be able to put a down payment down on a farm or to buy farmland in areas that are close to markets and have high quality soils and, you know, have the infrastructure that farmers need.
8: The now protected land was floated as a potential site for a municipal dump in 1998, the year Holly was born. Her mother, Gwen Rippon, says it's a relief to have the land protected.
11: I watched Don's parents sacrificing to keep the farm all these years, and I just vowed to myself that I would do everything I could to make sure the land stayed in farming.
8: Reporting for the Southern Adirondack Bureau on the campus of Skidmore College, I'm Aaron Shello Levine for WAMC News.
0: 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And now, meteorologist Garrett Argyanis.
12: Hello and good afternoon. Fall begins in just a few days, though we are starting to see signs of fall already. That's quite typical this time of year. Temperatures have been on the cool side the past couple of mornings. This morning, we started off in the 40s and 50s. There were some 30s around as well, and we're starting to see our first signs of fall colors on the trees. Of course, that fall foliage season is getting going now and will continue over about the next 6 weeks. Outside this afternoon, temperatures are pleasant and the humidity level is nice and low. We'll see more mugginess tomorrow and Thursday. Then it's back to that refreshing fall feel as we wrap up the work and school week on Friday. On the weather map right now, high pressure is locked in across the northeast. That high is centered right around Boston, though we are starting to see some changes as that more humid air approaches and that high pressure area moves off to the east. There's a deck of clouds that has been coming in from the Great Lakes area this afternoon, so we'll definitely see more cloudiness around late this afternoon into tonight. There's also the chance for a couple of showers, especially north and west of the capital region. Now, with the clouds around and that more humid air coming in, it's not going to be as cool tonight as it was last night. Overnight lows will be in the upper 40s to low and mid 50s. Some areas of fog are possible overnight into tomorrow morning. For the day tomorrow, we'll see a blend of sunshine and clouds. It is going to be noticeably more humid, and there's the chance for a couple of showers, again, mainly north and west of the capital region. Temperatures tomorrow will be mostly in the 70s. And then tomorrow night into Thursday, we'll have the chance for some wet weather, maybe even some downpours. And then by Friday, we'll see that muggier air move out as the humidity will drop off very nicely for Friday leading into the weekend. And now here is my latest regional forecast. First, for the North Country, the Adirondacks, all of Vermont, the Southern Champlain Valley, including Plattsburgh and Burlington, and the Lake George Saratoga region, including Glens Falls. For tonight, partly cloudy, chance for a shower, areas of fog, not as cool, a low of 48 to 56. Tomorrow, a blend of sun and clouds with the chance for a shower, more humid, with highs in the 70s. For the Northern Catskills, Mohawk Valley and Southern Adirondacks, including Utica, Gloversville, and Oneonta. Tonight, partly cloudy with a chance for a shower, areas of fog, not as cool, a low of 48 to 56. Tomorrow, a blend of sun and clouds with a chance for a shower, more humid, with highs in the 70s. For the Southeastern Catskills, Mid and Lower Hudson Valley, and Interior Southern New England, including Middletown, Poughkeepsie, Westchester, Hartford, and Springfield. For tonight, partly cloudy, chance for a spotty shower, areas of fog, not as cool, low of 48 to 56. Tomorrow, a blend of sun and clouds and more humid, with highs in the 70s. For the Capital District, including Albany, Schenectady, and Troy, and the Berkshires. Tonight, partly cloudy, chance for a spotty shower, areas of fog and not as cool, a low of 48 to 56. Tomorrow, a blend of sun and clouds and more humid, with highs in the 70s. Region-wide on Thursday, variably cloudy with a chance for showers and thunderstorms, highs in the 70s. On Friday, mostly sunny, breezy, and pleasant, with highs in the upper 60s to mid and upper 70s. For WAMC, I'm meteorologist Garrett Archianis.
0: 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This is WAMC's Northeast Report. I'm Mariam Ahmed. The U.S. Environmental Protection Agency this week announced rollbacks of power plant emissions regulations. The move concerns Adirondack advocates who say there will be negative environmental and economic implications for the region. WAMC's North Country Bureau Chief Pat Bradley reports.
13: During a speech Monday at the G20 Energy Abundance Ministerial Meeting in Houston, EPA Administrator Lee Zeldin announced the rollback of greenhouse gas emissions rules for power plants.
14: We aren't just stopping with the Biden administration's overreach. We are also proposing to rescind all remaining greenhouse gas emission standards for power plants, all of them.
15: The Environmental Protection Agency under President Trump is no longer protecting the environment.
13: Adirondack Wild Friends of the Forest Preserve managing partner David Gibson says the announcement has far-reaching and negative implications for the Adirondacks and beyond.
16: EPA is failing their fundamental and legal mission. And that's very unfortunate for the entire globe because the United States is one of the world's greatest emitters of carbon warming gases. So that's serious for the Adirondacks, but it's serious for the entire state and the entire nation.
13: Before the implementation of previous emissions regulations, the Adirondacks and Northeast had been showered with acid rain, due mostly to emissions traveling downwind from Midwestern power plants. Adirondack Council spokesman John Sheehan says with the Obama and Biden-era rules in place, the region had been recovering.
17: We're seeing the recovery from acid rain happen on the ground at a time when we're seeing the EPA reverse the very regulations that made this trend possible. So we're very concerned that we're going backwards in the Adirondacks.
13: Sheehan adds that the current federal administration is compromising further ecosystem recovery.
17: We were seeing additional recovery take place in the park and faster recovery take place in ecosystems that have been pretty heavily damaged. To see that reversed is a real problem because the damage done by acid rain includes depleting the soil of the buffering capacity necessary to withstand future pollution. That's a problem that will rapidly manifest if we see pollution return to the levels that they were at in the 1970s and 80s.
13: Gibson agrees that if the new rule is implemented, there will be serious damage to the environment and human health.
16: When you allow coal burning, oil burning, and gas burning plants to emit more carbon warming gases, those have had a historically very, very negative effect on the economy and the ecology of the Adirondacks. The impact of particulates on human health are also very seriously affected by lifting these controls. And it's not economic. You know, 300 coal burning plants have closed in the last 15 years. They simply are too expensive to run. So it makes absolutely no sense what the EPA and President Trump are doing economically and environmentally.
13: Advocates for the power plants say they can't afford to operate because of the emissions rules. In mid-August, the NRECA, or National Rural Electric Cooperative Association, urged the EPA to fully repeal the 2024 rule requiring the installation of emissions reduction technology by 2032, saying it, quote, restricts operations at existing coal-fired plants and new natural gas facilities unless they install carbon capture and sequestration technology that is not commercially available or technically feasible, unquote. The EPA will hold a public hearing 15 days after the new rule is published in the Federal Register and also plans a 45-day public comment period. I'm Pat Bradley, WAMC News.
0: Northeast Democratic Attorneys General are welcoming a Supreme Court decision blocking new rules on mail-in voting issued by the Trump administration. The Supreme Court delivered a preliminary injunction Monday rejecting a policy that would have given the United States Postal Service the authority to regulate mail-in voting. A coalition of 24 attorneys general and Pennsylvania Governor Josh Shapiro sued the Postal Service last month, arguing the rules would impose burdensome voting requirements on states, requiring them to establish new systems for processing mail-in ballots. Massachusetts AG Andrea Joy Campbell welcomed the order in a statement Monday, saying it, quote, makes clear that states cannot be forced to undermine their mail voting systems and risk voter disenfranchisement because of the president's political agenda. Attorneys general from New York, Vermont, and Connecticut were also members of the coalition that filed the lawsuit. This summer, giant wooden trolls have taken over Tupper Lake. They've captured the attention, social media feeds, and hearts of those who visit them at the Wild Center. The museum's director of marketing and visitor experience, Nick Gunn, says it's been a record-breaking summer as crowds have journeyed to the Adirondacks from 50 states and 13 countries. While these six trolls are only temporary visitors, a new troll is making its permanent home at the Adirondacks. Catherine Wheeler reports.
18: Danish artist Thomas Dambo has been on a mission for more than a decade.
0: His goal? Get more people to care about how we treat our planet.
18: Instead of building a civilization that's drowning in its own trash, that's drowning in its own waste, in its own wealth, basically, we can build our civilization as a circular civilization that just recycles itself.
0: To get his point across, Dambo creates giant wooden trolls entirely out of trash and recycled materials. Each has their own story, drawing you in with a wink, a smile, or the tiniest gleam in their eye. Six of his trolls have wandered to the Wild Center in Tupper Lake this summer as part of a traveling exhibit called Trolls Save the Humans. It's here through October. Now Dambo's built another one to stay here forever.
18: It's called Patrick Sapling.
0: Ahead of Patrick's debut weekend, Dambo's crew put the finishing touches on his new home. Patrick Sapling is nestled in a little clearing off one of the Wild Center's trails. He's kneeling down in the dirt, arms outstretched above his head to the heavens, a sugar maple sapling cradled in his chunky fingers. Dambo says the troll's name comes from American sculptor Patrick Doherty. Doherty's stick sculptures are famous around the world. Dambo and Doherty met up just before Dambo's original visit to the Wild Center, where they discussed how only one or two of his stick works were still standing.
18: And then the next day, me and Alexa and our kids, we go up here to the Wild Center, and then we are walking around in the woods, and all of a sudden I come crawling out from a bush, and then boom, it's right there, the last one that Patrick has left.
0: Dambo took it as a sign. Another sign? He was inspired by what he saw during his visit to the Adirondacks. He discovered what's a standard feature to most Adirondack hikers, massive erratic boulders plopped throughout the woods, left behind by the glaciers.
18: So then once I had thought about this, then I thought, well, if there is so many boulders that people just get rid of, there surely must also be some place where there is like a big pile of these boulders that people don't need for anything.
0: So Dambo went rescuing. Now about 200 surround the troll in his hideaway.
18: There is this kind of like ancient ceremonial circle around it with all these stones. And then these stones, then they become a part of the setting for the sculpture. Then like you can sit on them, you can crawl around on them, you can play hide and seek in between them.
0: Dambo says he imagines how kids and adults will stumble upon the scene, climb all over the rocks, and then dig deeper into the meaning. Not only are the boulders saved from a local excavator's property, Patrick's cedar body is all scraps harvested from lumber yards around the area.
18: Maybe instead of paving your whole and landscaping with things that you don't have here, like there can be so much beauty in these boulders that you already have here. I want people to understand that you can create like the biggest and most beautiful art just of these offcuts that was going to be wood chip from the mill.
0: The troll's steel frame and his sapling also came from local businesses. That makes him a real Adirondacker, the Wild Center's Nick Gunn says. He says it's an honor to see the region reflected in Dambo's art.
19: There's just like a certain sense of whimsy and calm that kind of washes over you when you're down there. So I really hope that that's what people get and that they feel and that they understand that this is as much about, you know, Tupper Lake and the Adirondacks as it is about, you know, large trolls.
0: Patrick Sapling is Dambo's first permanent troll in New York State. Gunn says that it makes sense. They fit together perfectly.
19: To listen to Thomas talk about his mission and, you know, inspire folks to think differently about the planet and to be better stewards of the earth, that's exactly what we do. So to hear him say that is gratifying, and it makes the work that we do on a daily basis feel that much more special.
0: Patrick is ready and waiting for visitors to find him among the forest of the Wild Center. And while he's here permanently, his six fellow trolls have only a few more weeks before they move on to their next home, hopefully leaving behind the footprints we can all work to fill. In Tupper Lake, I'm Catherine Wheeler for the New York Public News Network.
20: Northeast Report was produced by Andrew Waite. Thanks to engineer Mike Bowen and to everyone in the newsroom. I'm Maryam Ahmad. 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
1: There are a lot of species that are extinct due to our behavior, not because we had things that we wanted to do in the world and they were in the way.
2: Fears about artificial intelligence are spiking. What could future regulation look like?
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2: I'm Juana Summers.
3: And I'm Scott Detrow. NPR gained rare access to Israeli-controlled territory in southern Lebanon.
2: Villages have been leveled and thousands have been displaced.
4: There were people here, more people. As you can see, it's now sort of a ghost town.
3: And in Louisiana, SpaceX is building a new launch base.
2: Residents nearby worry about what this means for them.
5: Whether you talk about the federal administration or on the state level or the NDAs, whatever it is, the elected leaders aren't telling the people what's coming down to them.
3: And in China, the government wants humanoid robots to join the workforce.
2: First, this news.
6: Live from NPR News, I'm Lakshmi Singh. The Congressional Budget Office estimates that the Iran war has cost at least $38 billion. That estimate does not include extensive damage to U.S. military bases abroad. In less than 2 months before the midterms, the CBO also finds that the war is helping to drive up inflation as energy prices increase due to the conflict. In a week of prominent warnings over the rapid evolution of AI, a major rally in the nation's capital today features unlikely alliances to pressure the government to ensure humans stay in control. They include Democratic Socialist Senator Bernie Sanders of Vermont.
7: AI has the potential to eliminate tens of millions of jobs, wiping out entire professions.
6: And former Trump White House advisor Steve Bannon, who later took the stage where he called out those who were central in getting AI to the public.
8: The American citizens are not going to be supplicants to the oligarchs anymore.
6: Bannon's message standing in stark contrast to President Trump's fierce support to keep developing AI and building data centers. He says the U.S. needs to stay ahead of China in AI. The U.S. government publicly confirms for the first time it has deployed space-based weapons in Earth's orbit. Here's NPR's Kat Lonsdorf.
9: U.S. Air Force Secretary Troy Mink told a crowd gathered for the Air, Space, and Cyber Conference in Maryland this week that the military is, quote, meeting the challenges of evolving threats wherever they exist.
10: This is why the United States now has on-orbit space control weapons capable of defending the joint force against hostile adversary action.
9: He did not provide any further details or specifics on the weapons. It's the first time the U.S. has publicly revealed such capabilities amid growing concerns about potential threats in space from Russia and China. President Trump has often touted the U.S. Space Force, which he created in 2019 as part of the Air Force, as a new way to boost U.S. military capabilities in space. Kat Lonsdorf, NPR News, Washington.
6: FBI Director Kash Patel is testifying on Capitol Hill in testimony before Senate lawmakers. Patel defended recent changes made that loosen the Bureau's hiring requirements. NPR's Ryan Lucas has more.
11: Earlier this year, the FBI lifted an automatic ban on hiring applicants who had engaged in prostitution or bestiality, prompting a wave of public criticism. Testifying before the Senate Judiciary Committee, FBI Director Kash Patel defended the changes. He said it's about giving victims of such acts a chance to work at the Bureau.
12: We did not want to make it an automatic disqualification for the FBI to consider you if you are a victim of these awful, heinous acts. They still have to go to the same rigorous standards and application process.
11: Patel touted the drop in violent crime under the Trump administration, but he faced sharp criticism from Democrats, including over his firing of veteran agents and his handling of the Epstein files.
6: It's NPR.
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14: How green is driving electric? I'm Randy Simon, and this is EarthWise, a look at our changing environment.
15: People skeptical about the environmental benefits of driving an electric car often argue that the emissions associated with building the car cancel out the emissions reduction in driving it. They then argue that the greenest car is the one already sitting in your driveway. The claim is that it is better for the planet to keep one's gas car running as long as possible. A University of California Santa Cruz professor designed a study to evaluate these claims. The study was designed to give every possible advantage to internal combustion vehicles, but even with the scales tipped, EVs still come out ahead. Swapping even a two-year-old gas car for an EV leads to a lifetime emission savings of roughly 50%. In terms of the emissions associated with building electric cars, the break-even point is at about 18,000 miles, about a year and a half for the average driver. The benefits of EVs depend on where you live and how much you drive. In places with the greenest grid, for example, upstate New York, where much of the power is hydroelectric, the benefits are largest. In terms of emissions, driving electric there is like having a gas car that gets 219 miles per gallon. In order to repay the carbon debt of making a new EV, the car must be driven at least 4,400 miles. So if one's car sits in the garage most of the time, there aren't enough emissions to avoid by driving electric. The main takeaway from the study is that there is no environmental motivation for extending the lifetime of a gas vehicle. In terms of the environment, EVs are a very clear winner. Earthwise is a production of WAMC. Find us on social media at WAMC Radio and listen anytime, anywhere, wherever you get your podcasts.

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1: Hi, this is David Giustina, WAMC host and producer. 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
2: 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Taking a look at the forecast today, mostly sunny, temperatures around 70, partly cloudy tonight, lows in the mid-50s, and partly sunny tomorrow, highs in the upper 70s. All Things Considered continues on WAMC. It's 419.

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1: Hey there, Peter Hughes here, producer of WAMC On the Road. 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
1: Coming up on WAMC's Northeast Report, the Dutchess County Legislature is moving to open a new homeless shelter in Poughkeepsie. Lower Hudson Valley Bureau Chief Elias Guerra will have reactions from residents. A Saratoga County nonprofit has added another plot of land to its growing conservation effort. The acquisition will preserve farmland in one of the fastest-growing parts of New York. Southern Adirondack Bureau Chief Aaron Shella Levine will have more. And after the federal government rolled back emission standards for power plants, Adirondack advocates say there will be negative environmental and economic implications for the region. North Country Bureau Chief Pat Bradley will have more. These stories, regional weather summary, and more on Northeast Report after headlines.
2: Live from NPR News in Washington, I'm Ryland Barton. Attorney General Todd Blanche says rising concerns about AI are politically motivated. NPR's Franco Ordonez reports.
3: The attorney general says the reason that AI concerns are drawing so much attention right now is the same reason the president dismisses those concerns as a hoax. Blanche says it's because the midterm elections are less than 2 months away.
4: Every Democrat senator suddenly races to a microphone to talk about AI after being eerily silent for months and months and months. So to talk about the timing of this as being nothing but an effort to influence the midterms, I shouldn't have to say that out loud.
3: Asked about the need for regulations, Blanche says it's not the job of the Justice Department to regulate AI. Indeed, it was highly unusual for the U.S. Attorney General to wade into overtly political matters. Franco Ordonez. NPR News, the White House.
2: Kentucky Republican Congressman Thomas Massie has moved to impeach Secretary of Defense Pete Hegseth over the Iran war. NPR's Eric McDaniel reports the House would have to act on the proposal by Thursday.
5: It was an unexpected start to the legislative day.
6: Impeaching Peter Brian Hegseth, Secretary of Defense, for high crimes and misdemeanors.
5: Congressman Massie, long a thorn in the side of the administration, is on his way out of office after being primaried by a Trump-backed opponent. Massie alleges that Hegseth has waged the war in Iran illegally, in part because the conflict has not been authorized by Congress. Republicans, in theory, have enough votes to defeat the proposal, though it could be a complicated vote for House members in swing districts, seen as an approval of an unpopular war that's driving up cost of living. The party also has some attendance problems. A record number are retiring. Many missed votes Monday night, leaving Democrats at the time with more voting members. Eric McDaniel, NPR News, Washington.
2: The average American family made more money last year than in 2024, while the number of people living in poverty fell. NPR's Scott Horsley reports.
7: The median American family made a little over $87,000 last year. That's up 2.6% from 2024. Families at the top of the income ladder saw bigger gains than those at the bottom. The share of families living in poverty fell slightly to 10.2%. The annual snapshot from the Census Bureau comes as many Americans are wrestling with stubborn inflation that's been rekindled by the war with Iran. Price hikes have been outpacing wage gains for the last 5 months. It was a happier story in 2025 when the typical household saw real improvements in their purchasing power. Analysts caution some of those gains could be eroded in the coming years by cuts to the social safety net. Scott Horsley, NPR News. Washington.
2: The board of the Kennedy Center in Washington, D.C. voted today to close over financial issues. It comes after a federal court once again blocked the board from putting President Trump's name on the performing arts venue without Congress's approval. The board recently wrote in a court document that it's unlikely Trump would support the renovation, quote, without such appropriate recognition. You're listening to NPR News from Washington.
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1: You're listening to WAMC's Northeast Report. I'm Mariam Ahmed. The Dutchess County Legislature passed several resolutions on homelessness Monday night. As WAMC's Elias Guerra reports, it's been an ongoing issue in the region.
9: But let's get the people the help that they need where they live, right? And let's stop dumping in this area. The dumping in this area, let's get people the help where they want to be, where they should be, and stop just dumping in Ward 5, to be honest. Main Street, like...
10: That's the voice of Nakia Simmons, who said Poughkeepsie is overburdened with homeless shelters that are concentrated in a few neighborhoods. The Dutchess County Legislature passed four resolutions Monday meant to address homelessness in Dutchess County. Notably, it also approved an agreement on a county homeless shelter at 26 Oakley Street in Poughkeepsie. The four resolutions would create a county action plan on homelessness, add three staff to an outreach team responsible for approaching the chronically unhoused, study the current and future locations of shelters, and create a long-term plan to address homelessness in the county. But it's the new shelter that has been the most controversial. On Monday, the legislature also approved 23-2, an agreement between the city of Poughkeepsie and Dutchess County to create the emergency housing Hope Center at 26 Oakley Street using a $13 million grant from the state's Homeless Housing and Assistance Program. This concludes the approval process for the shelter, County Executive Sue Serino's office said. The agreement to build the shelter came following a lawsuit by the city against the county, as city leaders and residents have maintained that they have borne undue burden for the county's services like rehab and support for the unhoused. According to the agreement, the shelter will serve adult women and men during an 8-year sunset period. After that, the shelter will transition to serving single women and/or families only. The agreement also says the county will not construct any more emergency shelters in the city for 35 years. Poughkeepsie residents packed the legislature Monday to say the city was already overburdened with homeless shelters and did not need another one. Staff and young people like Eligio Martin from community group Community Matters 2 asked why the county and city could fund another homeless shelter but not a community center.
11: People say endangered youth, but when there's nothing for them to do, it just makes them more endangered and leads to them doing things that they're not supposed to. So I think that most of the funds should go to a community center.
10: Janina Douglas is unhoused and lives in Poughkeepsie and said really the city doesn't offer enough support to people who are unhoused.
12: They'll tell us to go left, and then they'll tell us we have to go right, and then we have to go down, and then we have to go up. And
10: Douglas says she doesn't go to the shelter at North Hamilton Street because she feels safer outside. She said often the police are the only people who are kind to her. She said people who are unhoused need a safe place, like a locker, to store their things, and said that could prevent theft and arguments. She said they need a place to sit, rest, and shower, especially in winter.
12: When people have this idea in their head that, like, people are out here and they must want to be, because why can't they fix it? It's such an ignorant thought. You know, for instance, my stepmom died falling on my grandma, falling on my grandpa, falling on my aunt, falling on my father. I literally have no one, and that's the thing. Most people do have someone.
10: And she said homelessness is especially hard for women.
12: As a woman, it's very, very difficult to have any type of job if you don't have a place to stay, because you don't have a place to shower, keep your things. You know, like a lot of times men have jobs in which, like, you know, they're dirty anyway. So to speak, like, you know, blue collar work, you know what I'm saying? So it's a little bit easier for them to, have work, you know what I mean, without a home. But women really, really need that, or need one in general. And they shouldn't have to, like, say that they are abused in some way just to get help. You know, like, you shouldn't have to say that you're, like, you know, an abused woman or a battered woman, you know, just to find shelter somewhere, you know, that's...
10: For WAMC, I'm Elias Guerra.
1: Saratoga Plan has added another plot of land to its growing conservation effort. As WAMC's Aaron Shella-Levine reports, the acquisition will preserve farmland in one of the fastest-growing parts of New York.
13: Don Butler grew up on his family's farm in Northumberland. He moved there when he was 7 years old, when the large red barn with 1887 written on the slate roof was still the primary barn on the property. In the preceding years, a lot has changed. The Butler family farm moved on from a milking operation, reducing their 60 dairy cattle herd to just 3 beef heifers today. These days, the farm primarily produces dry hay for nearby cattle farms. Butler says farming is still prevalent. It's just been largely consolidated. It can be tough for small farms to survive.
14: The farms have gotten bigger. There's fewer of them, but bigger. There's probably more cows and more milk produced than ever, you know. But you take from Gansevoort, which would be the town of Moreau, down through the town of Northumberland and into the town of Saratoga, it's still very agricultural here.
13: Their total farmland measures around 250 acres, but as of last week, 75 acres were entered into a conservation easement with Saratoga Plan. The nonprofit boasts more than 14,000 conserved acres. With the addition of Butler's plot, Saratoga Plan says it's protected more than 540 acres in Northumberland alone. Butler says he's happy to see the land protected for future farm use.
14: I do not believe in putting solar on farmable good land. I think it's a huge mistake that the state is making right now.
13: Saratoga County is one of the few areas of New York that has seen consistent growth over the past years. According to the U.S. Census Bureau, in the decade between 2015 and 2025, the county's population grew by 6.7%.
14: We get nearly weekly solicitations for solar farms and occasional solicitations for development. And this property, 75 acres, it has road frontage on a town road, Stone Bridge Road, but it also has a lane that goes back in at a 90-degree angle, which is a public road. So it ends up having a lot of road frontage, which for a developer, that's gravy, you know?
13: Butler's daughter, Holly Rippon Butler, is the farm's third-generation caretaker. She also works as an independent consultant with organizations focused on helping farmers succeed and access land.
1: These conservation easements are one tool in the toolbox that can lower the value of land, can make it more in line with what your business plan as a farmer would generate in terms of income, and can make it possible for you to get financing to purchase the land or to be able to buy it if that land is really set at its agricultural value. And you're not having to compete against buyers who want to use it for other purposes and have access to more resources.
13: She's familiar enough with using conservation easements to make farming more accessible to younger and more diverse groups. So getting to enact one on her own family's land is significant.
1: There's really a disconnect between a farm business plan and the income that you can generate growing agricultural products, or even the money that you can save while employed in farming and learning how to farm and gaining the skills are really disconnected from the kind of resources that you would need to get a mortgage or be able to put a down payment down on a farm or to buy farmland in areas that are close

0: the year Holly was born. Her mother, Gwen Rippon, says it's a relief to have the land protected.
1: I watched Don's parents sacrificing to keep the farm all these years, and I just vowed to myself that I would do everything I could to make sure the land stayed in farming.
0: Reporting for the Southern Adirondack Bureau on the campus of Skidmore College, I'm Aaron Shello Levine for WAMC News.
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3: Hello and good afternoon. Fall begins in just a few days, though we are starting to see signs of fall already. That's quite typical this time of year. Temperatures have been on the cool side the past couple of mornings. This morning, we started off in the 40s and 50s. There were some 30s around as well. And we're starting to see our first signs of fall colors on the trees. Of course, that fall foliage season is getting going now and will continue over about the next 6 weeks. Outside this afternoon, temperatures are pleasant and the humidity level is nice and low. We'll see more mugginess tomorrow and Thursday. Then it's back to that refreshing fall feel as we wrap up the work and school week on Friday. On the weather map right now, high pressure is locked in across the northeast. That high is centered right around Boston, though we are starting to see some changes as that more humid air approaches and that high pressure area moves off to the east. There's a deck of clouds that has been coming in from the Great Lakes area this afternoon, so we'll definitely see more cloudiness around late this afternoon into tonight. There's also the chance for a couple of showers, especially north and west of the capital region. Now, with the clouds around and that more humid air coming in, it's not going to be as cool tonight as it was last night. Overnight lows will be in the upper 40s to low and mid-50s. Some areas of fog are possible overnight into tomorrow morning. For the day tomorrow, we'll see a blend of sunshine and clouds. It is going to be noticeably more humid, and there's the chance for a couple of showers, again, mainly north and west of the capital region. Temperatures tomorrow will be mostly in the 70s. And then tomorrow night into Thursday, we'll have the chance for some wet weather, maybe even some downpours. And then by Friday, we'll see that muggier air move out as the humidity will drop off very nicely for Friday leading into the weekend. And now here is my latest regional forecast. First, for the North Country, the Adirondacks, all of Vermont, the Southern Champlain Valley, including Plattsburgh and Burlington, and the Lake George Saratoga region, including Glens Falls. For tonight, partly cloudy, chance for a shower, areas of fog, not as cool, a low of 48 to 56. Tomorrow, a blend of sun and clouds with the chance for a shower, more humid, with highs in the 70s. For the Northern Catskills, Mohawk Valley and Southern Adirondacks, including Utica, Gloversville, and Oneonta. Tonight, partly cloudy with a chance for a shower, areas of fog, not as cool, a low of 48 to 56. Tomorrow, a blend of sun and clouds with a chance for a shower, more humid, with highs in the 70s. For the southeastern Catskills, mid and lower Hudson Valley, and interior southern New England, including Middletown, Poughkeepsie, Westchester, Hartford, and Springfield. For tonight, partly cloudy, chance for a spotty shower, areas of fog, not as cool, low of 48 to 56. Tomorrow, a blend of sun and clouds and more humid, with highs in the 70s. For the Capital District, including Albany, Schenectady, and Troy, and the Berkshires. Tonight, partly cloudy, chance for a spotty shower, areas of fog and not as cool, a low of 48 to 56. Tomorrow, a blend of sun and clouds and more humid, with highs in the 70s. Region-wide on Thursday, variably cloudy with a chance for showers and thunderstorms.

0: highs in the 70s. On Friday, mostly sunny, breezy, and pleasant, with highs in the upper 60s to mid and upper 70s. For WAMC, I'm meteorologist Garrett Arshianis.
1: 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This is WAMC's Northeast Report. I'm Mariam Ahmed. The U.S. Environmental Protection Agency this week announced rollbacks of power plant emissions regulations. The move concerns Adirondack advocates who say there will be negative environmental and economic implications for the region. WAMC's North Country Bureau Chief Pat Bradley reports.
2: During a speech Monday at the G20 Energy Abundance Ministerial Meeting in Houston, EPA Administrator Lee Zeldin announced the rollback of greenhouse gas emissions rules for power plants.
3: We aren't just stopping with the Biden administration's overreach. We are also proposing to rescind all remaining greenhouse gas emission standards for power plants, all of them.
4: The Environmental Protection Agency under President Trump is no longer protecting the environment.
2: Adirondack Wild, Friends of the Forest Preserve managing partner David Gibson, says the announcement has far-reaching and negative implications for the Adirondacks and beyond.
4: EPA is failing their fundamental and legal mission. And that's very unfortunate for the entire globe because the United States is one of the world's greatest emitters of carbon warming gases. So that's serious for the Adirondacks, but it's serious for the entire state and the entire nation.
2: Before the implementation of previous emissions regulations, the Adirondacks and Northeast had been showered with acid rain, due mostly to emissions traveling downwind from Midwestern power plants. Adirondack Council spokesman John Sheehan says with the Obama and Biden-era rules in place, the region had been recovering.
5: We're seeing the recovery from acid rain happen on the ground at a time when we're seeing the EPA reverse the very regulations that made this trend possible. So we're very concerned that we're going backwards in the Adirondacks.
2: Sheehan adds that the current federal administration is compromising further ecosystem recovery.
5: We were seeing additional recovery take place in the park and faster recovery take place in ecosystems that have been pretty heavily damaged. To see that reversed is a real problem because the damage done by acid rain includes depleting the soil of the buffering capacity necessary to withstand future pollution. That's a problem that will rapidly manifest if we see pollution return to the levels that they were at in the 1970s and 80s.
2: Gibson agrees that if the new rule is implemented, there will be serious damage to the environment and human health.
4: When you allow coal burning, oil burning, and gas burning plants to emit more carbon warming gases, those have had a historically very, very negative effect on the economy and the ecology of the Adirondacks. The impact of particulates on human health are also very seriously affected by lifting these controls. And it's not economic. You know, 300 coal-burning plants have closed in the last 15 years. They simply are too expensive to run. So it makes absolutely no sense what the EPA and President Trump are doing economically and environmentally.
2: Advocates for the power plants say they can't afford to operate because of the emissions rules. In mid-August, the NRECA, or National Rural Electric Cooperative Association, urged the EPA to fully repeal the 2024 rule requiring the installation of emissions reduction technology by 2032, saying it, quote, restricts operations at existing coal-fired plants and new natural natural gas facilities unless they install carbon capture and sequestration technology that is not commercially available or technically feasible, unquote. The EPA will hold a public hearing 15 days after the new rule is published in the Federal Register and also plans a 45-day public comment period. I'm Pat Bradley, WAMC News.
1: Northeast Democratic Attorneys General are welcoming a Supreme Court decision blocking new rules on mail-in voting issued by the Trump administration. The Supreme Court delivered a preliminary injunction Monday rejecting a policy that would have given the United States Postal Service the authority to regulate mail-in voting. A coalition of 24 attorneys general and Pennsylvania Governor Josh Shapiro sued the Postal Service last month, arguing the rules would impose burdensome voting requirements on states, requiring them to establish new systems for processing mail-in ballots. Massachusetts AG Andrea Joy Campbell welcomed the order in a statement Monday, saying it, quote, makes clear that states cannot be forced to undermine their mail voting systems and risk voter disenfranchisement because of the president's political agenda. Attorneys general from New York, Vermont, and Connecticut were also members of the coalition that filed the lawsuit. This summer, giant wooden trolls have taken over Tupper Lake. They've captured the attention, social media feeds, and hearts of those who visit them at the Wild Center. The museum's director of marketing and visitor experience, Nick Gunn, says it's been a record-breaking summer as crowds have journeyed to the Adirondacks from 50 states and 13 countries. While these six trolls are only temporary visitors, a new troll is making its permanent home in the Adirondacks. Catherine Wheeler reports.
6: Danish artist Thomas Dambo has been on a mission for more than a decade. His goal? Get more people to care about how we treat our planet.
7: Instead of building a civilization that's drowning in its own trash, that's drowning in its own waste, in its own wealth, basically, we can build our civilization as a circular civilization that just recycles itself.
6: To get his point across, Dambo creates giant wooden trolls entirely out of trash and recycled materials. Each has their own story, drawing you in with a wink, a smile, or the tiniest gleam in their eye. Six of his trolls have wandered to the Wild Center in Tupper Lake this summer as part of a traveling exhibit called Trolls Save the Humans. It's here through October. Now Dambo's built another one to stay here forever.
7: It's called Patrick Sapling.
6: Ahead of Patrick's debut weekend, Dambo's crew put the finishing touches on his new home. Patrick Sapling is nestled in a little clearing off one of the Wild Center's trails. He's kneeling down in the dirt, arms outstretched above his head to the heavens, a sugar maple sapling cradled in his chunky fingers. Dambo says the troll's name comes from American sculptor Patrick Doherty. Doherty's stick sculptures are famous around the world. Dambo and Doherty met up just before Dambo's original visit to the Wild Center, where they discussed how only one or two of his stick works were still standing.
7: And then the next day, me and Alexa and our kids, we go up here to the Wild Center, and then we're walking around in the woods, and all of a sudden I come crawling out from a bush, and then boom, it's right there, the last one that Patrick has left.
6: Dambo took it as a sign. Another sign? He was inspired by what he saw during his visit to the Adirondacks. He discovered what's a standard feature to most Adirondack hikers: massive erratic boulders plopped throughout the woods, left behind by the glaciers.
7: So then once I had thought about this, then I thought, well, if there is so many boulders that people just get rid of, there surely must also be some place where there is like a big pile of these boulders that people don't need for anything.
6: So Dambo went rescuing. Now about 200 surround the troll in his hideaway.
7: There is this kind of like ancient ceremonial circle around it with all these stones. And then these stones, then they become a part of the setting for the sculpture. Then, like, you can sit on them, you can crawl around on them, you can play hide-and-seek in between them.
6: Dambo says he imagines how kids and adults will stumble upon the scene, climb all over the rocks, and then dig deeper into the meaning. Not only are the boulders saved from a local excavator's property, Patrick's cedar body is all scraps harvested from lumber yards around the area.
7: Maybe instead of paving your whole and landscaping with things that you don't have here, like, there can be so much beauty in these boulders that you already have here. I want people to understand that you can create like the biggest and most beautiful art just of these offcuts that was going to be wood chip from the mill.
6: The troll's steel frame and his sapling also came from local businesses. That makes him a real Adirondacker, the Wild Center's Nick Gunn says. He says it's an honor to see the region reflected in Dambo's art.
8: There's just like a certain sense of whimsy and calm that kind of washes over you when you're down there. So I really hope that that's what people get and that they feel and that they understand that this is as much about, you know, Tupper Lake and the Adirondacks as it is about, you know, large trolls.
6: Patrick Sapling is Dambo's first permanent troll in New York State. Gunn says that it makes sense. They fit together perfectly.
8: To listen to Thomas talk about his mission and, you know, inspire folks to think differently about the planet and to be better stewards of the Earth, that's exactly what we do. So to hear him say that is gratifying, and it makes the work that we do on a daily basis feel that much more special.
6: Patrick is ready and waiting for visitors to find him among the forest of the Wild Center. And while he's here permanently, his six fellow trolls have only a few more weeks before they move on to their next home, hopefully leaving behind the footprints we can all work to fill. In Tupper Lake, I'm Catherine Wheeler for the New York Public News Network.
1: Northeast Report was produced by Andrew Waite. Thanks to engineer Mike Bowen and to everyone in the newsroom. I'm Maryam Ahmad. 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
1: From WHYY in Philadelphia, I'm Terry Gross with Fresh Air. Today, Danielle Brooks first became known for her role in the series Orange is the New Black as Tasty, one of the incarcerated women. While shooting that, she auditioned for the Broadway revival of The Color Purple. She made sure she was prepared when she showed up for the audition.
2: I remember, like, they had a table with the director and producers, and I went straight up to that table, and I tapped that table, and I was like, all my life I've had to fight. And I just remember them being like, whoa.
1: She got the part of Sophia and played her again in the film adaptation. She also played Mahalia Jackson in a Jackson biopic, which gave her a chance to sing great gospel songs. Brooks will tell us about growing up with a mother who was a minister and a father who was a deacon. She'll also sing a couple of gospel songs for us. First News.
3: Live from NPR News in Washington, I'm Ryland Barton. FBI Director Kash Patel clashed with Democrats today over his firing of agents who participated in investigations of President Trump. During a Senate Judiciary Committee hearing, Patel also suggested that he was open to sending agents to polling places after he'd previously said he would not. New Jersey Democratic Senator Cory Booker called him an incompetent lackey.
4: He's like an 18-year-old kid who wants to join a fraternity that he could never be a member of, doing keg stands and chugging with friends. He's an embarrassment to the agency and wouldn't qualify even to be an FBI agent, sir.
3: President Trump has tried to assert more control over the midterm elections. Earlier this week, the Supreme Court ruled against Trump's order seeking to restrict mail-in voting. The Kennedy Center Board has voted to shut down the performing arts venue for renovations. This follows a federal court decision to once again block the board from putting President Trump's name back on the complex. NPR's Anastasia Tsiolkas has more.
5: In his decision, Judge Christopher Cooper ruled the board may not put Trump's name back on the building or rename the grounds as the President Donald J. Trump Plaza as its members had wanted. Cooper wrote, quote, simply put, defendants cannot install memorials for President Trump or anyone or anything else at the Kennedy Center without Congress's blessing. The board resolution bucks a federal court order and a statute Congress enacted. The board has now responded by voting to shut down the center, citing what it describes as structural hazards and a dire financial outlook. Anastasia Tsiolkas, NPR News.
3: The State Department says it is reprogramming $52 million in foreign military funding to focus more on the Western Hemisphere and less on Eastern Europe and the Middle East. NPR's Michelle Kelman reports it comes just after Secretary of State Marco Rubio's visit to South America.
6: The Foreign Military Financing Program provides grants and loans to countries to buy U.S. military equipment and training. The State Department says for the last decade, 80% of that went to the Middle East. But now the department has told Congress that it is redirecting $52 million meant for Slovakia, North Macedonia, Tunisia, and Iraq, and moving that to Panama, Peru, Ecuador, and Colombia. Secretary Rubio visited those last three countries just last week, promising to help them fight what he calls narco-terrorism. He also wants to ensure that they rely on U.S. defense capabilities and not give a foothold to China or other U.S. adversaries. Michelle Kellerman, NPR News. The State Department.
3: Pennsylvania officials are reporting a fourth measles-associated death. An 18-year-old died from a severe neurological complication of the virus. None of the four who have died were vaccinated. The U.S. is experiencing its worst measles year since 1991, with seven deaths in 2 years. Pennsylvania's outbreak includes nearly 700 illnesses across 38 counties. This is NPR.
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8: This is WAMC News. I'm Mariam Ahmed. The Albany County Legislature voted down a proposal to cut the county's sales tax on clothing. WAMC's Grant Ashley has more.
9: The measure would have eliminated the county's 4% sales tax on all clothes and shoes as long as they cost less than $110. The law was voted down largely along party lines. All Republicans voted for the measure, and all but one Democrat voted against it. County legislator Mark Grimm proposed the measure. He says the tax cuts would help financially struggling families and allow retailers in Albany County to offer lower prices than their competitors in neighboring counties.
10: It speaks directly to the affordability crisis that we're encountering now. So it's a win-win.
9: But members of the legislature's Democratic majority, like William Reinhart, said now was the wrong time to cut taxes.
11: The Republican Congress is messing with so many things, and the presidency is messing with so many things, we none of us really know exactly how bad it's going to be next year.
9: 10 counties and New York City have eliminated their sales tax on clothing under $110. Grant Ashley, WAMC News.
8: In the forecast tonight, partly cloudy, lows in the mid-50s, partly sunny tomorrow, highs in the upper 70s. For WAMC News, I'm Mariam Ahmed.
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0: Oh, man. I love that.
1: You sound so good in that. One of the hardest things in a musical, I think, is to get from the dialogue into the song.
0: Mm-hmm.
1: And I'm wondering what that was like for you. Like what?
0: Oh, man.
1: How you try to make that transition
0: from dialogue to song?
1: Mm-hmm.
0: Well, I think, you know, we're taught when it's time to sing, it's the most heightened moment of the section. You know, whatever part.
1: Right. It's too big to express just through
0: exactly
1: spoken word.
0: Exactly. And so I think that just helps, you know, you as an actor to know the movement of the piece, you know, and that was exciting to get to do that. And so, cause I'm not a theater girl, like people, a musical theater girl, like people think, Terry, you know, I had done only one other musical before that. And that was Rent, you know, and I didn't grow up.
1: Where were you in Rent?
0: I was, the soloist, the, 525,600. The main soloist in Seasons of Love who hits the high note.
1: Oh, like, was this on Broadway?
0: No, this was in Ithaca, New York, at a theater, a regional theater. Yeah. And I didn't grow up, you know, listening to all the musical theater songs. I was a church girl.
1: Yeah, but so you sang in church, right?
0: Yes, I sang in church from three, 4 years old. I was singing in church, and wasn't

0: much of a soloist. I have to say, I was definitely a part of the choir. And there's video of me singing in church when I did have solos. And you can see I'm so shy. Like, I literally had the lyric, like the words, you know, written on a piece of paper. And I'm looking at them because I'm so scared that I'm going to forget them. Super shy back then.
1: How did you get from super shy to singing a song like Hell No?
0: God, truly, like, I feel like, you know what? This is what I'll say. For me, when I am playing a character, I get to escape. And that is my favorite place to be because I get to not be Danielle. When someone would ask me to sing as Danielle, it would terrify me. But ask me to sing as Sophia, ask me to sing as Mahalia, I got you. Because it was my way of, like, hiding behind the character. So
1: let's talk more about singing and church. So you grew up singing in church, mostly in the choir, but starting when you were, like, 3 or 4.
0: Yeah.
1: What were some of your favorite gospel songs?
0: Ooh, that is such a good question. Oh, man, there was this song.

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